Hello again, my name is Dave White. Welcome to the second hour of Airplay on CBC UConn. Thanks for spending a bit of your afternoon with us. Ahead in this hour, local fans are gearing up for a slam dunk moment. The Canadian Elite Basketball League is coming to Whitehorse tomorrow for the first ever professional basketball game, we think, to tip off in the territory. We're going to speak with a few excited fans and people involved in the league. Also in this hour, another wave of intense heat is moving through parts of Canada. We're going to learn more about what's driving it and what people are doing to adapt. And Eurovision is the biggest, campiest, most extravagant music contest in the entire

0: And the CBC Regional News is coming up at 5:30. Quick look at the weather forecast. The rain in Whitehorse is expected to end this evening. A low of 6 degrees. Friday should be mainly cloudy and 14. In Watson Lake, cloudy with a chance of showers or thunder showers tonight and 7. Cloudy with a chance of showers in the morning on Friday, then a mix of sun and cloud and 16. Dawson City, showers and 9 this evening. The showers should end in the afternoon tomorrow, and you should get to a high of 13. And 15 millimeters of rain heading to Old Crow tonight. Northeast winds gusting to 60 and 5. The rain should end late in the afternoon on Friday. Another 10 to 15 millimeters with a high tomorrow of 8. Now, right now in Whitehorse, we have light rain and it's 5 degrees. South-southeast winds at 22. 13 in Beaver Creek, mostly cloudy and 11 in Burwash. 13 in Carmax, mostly cloudy, 16 in Dawson. Some light rain and 11 in Faro. 15 degrees in Haines Junction. Light rain and 12 in Mayo. 14 in Old Crow. 16 at Pelly Ranch, 7 at Rock River on the Dempster, mostly cloudy, 14 in Teslin, with west-southwest winds at 15, gusting to 32, mostly cloudy, and 13 in Watson Lake, again in Whitehorse. Light rain, 5 degrees, that makes us the coldest place in the territory, thank you very much. Southeast winds at 22, 7 minutes past 5 o'clock. Well, professional basketball is coming to Tokeni Arena in Whitehorse tomorrow. It's a weird sentence to say. It's the first time the Canadian Elite Basketball League has come to the Yukon. As we told you earlier this week, the Calgary Surge will take on the Saskatoon Mamba during the inaugural Snowline Gold 2026 Real North Classic. Joselita Tabayos is the president of the Filipino-Canadian Basketball League of the Yukon. Luke Mahalium is the, is vice president, and Joselle Ramboa is liaison officer, and we have crowded them all into the studio. I hope you guys are good friends because you're basically sitting on each other's laps. How you doing?
1: We're good.
2: Thanks. We're doing great.
0: All right. So first of all, I think it's my first opportunity. You're all members of the Filipino community. Is that right?
2: Yes, we are.
0: All right. So who wants to tell me, the history of the sport in the Philippines? How did this come about?
3: Most of the Filipino there wants to play basketball, especially the young guys. We started playing in a street ball, that we don't have a gym like here in Canada. So we were just playing on the spot, and that's it. That's the basketball is the number one sport in the Philippines.
0: Yeah. Now I haven't. Tell me what the basketball scene, the Filipino basketball scene in particular, is like here in the Yukon. I hear it's pretty cool, pretty wild.
4: Well, actually, Filipino Canadian Basketball League has been like 19 years. It's going on still, and we're hoping that our basketball league will keep going, because we tried to get more program for our teens, like youth. We have an ongoing tournament for the youth, uh-huh, which is 12 years below, which is ongoing right now during weekends, because there's a lot of holiday right now. That's why it will continue after these holidays.
0: So how many people play in the basketball league?
1: It's a total players is roughly 200 players.
0: What?
1: That's we have three divisions.
0: Ah.
1: There's youth, there's under 35, and there's over 35. And we introduced another division this year, last season, which is the over 50 divisions. And we had two teams that started in that division. So it's growing. The sports is growing. And it's really great for the whole community, especially the Filipino community, because just like these other two have said, basketball is the primary sport in the Philippines.
0: How did that happen? How did it become such a popular sport in the Philippines?
1: I'm not really sure about the history on how it started, but because our country was basically colonized by Americans, mm-hmm, for like hundreds of years, mm-hmm, and I think that's how basketball started, and we basically innovate and evolve.
0: Tell me, what's it like are there courts everywhere in the Philippines? Like, does everybody play?
4: Yes,
0: that kind of
4: we
0: thing?
4: Do.
0: Yeah,
4: and we also have a national Philippine Basketball Association, uh-huh. where a lot of pros playing through it. It's kind of like NBA or Canada Basketball Association. That's a national league mm-hmm. that is being broadcast to TV and everything. And all professional players are playing to it.
0: Now, I'm a sports guy, so yeah. I have to ask this question, and this might be kind of weird, but like, is there a sort of, do Filipinos play a certain style of basketball? Do you know what I mean? Like, is there a certain way that you play the game?
3: There is.
0: Yeah, okay, let's go. Let's hear it.
3: It's different in the pro league in Canada or U.S. because there's a popular team in the Philippines that's Hinebra. They have most popular players too. That's their idol. So some of as much as physicality, but it's still basketball. But different in physicality in the Canada and the Philippines. But right now it's different because we have to follow the rules right now. There's a book. Before, we don't have a book.
0: Oh, really?
3: Yeah. We don't have a book for officiating. We just, you know, how to whistle, blow your foul and whatever. Now you have to follow the FIBA rules.
0: Yeah. So is it like fast paced, a lot of passing, that sort of stuff? Because, I mean, let's be frank here. There's not a lot of 7-footers in the Philippines, right?
3: Mm-hmm.
0: So
3: yeah.
0: it's a little bit different, right?
3: Yeah.
4: They also have an imports in Philippine Basketball League in the association, like the national games. Like they do have like imports from all over the country that plays with the Filipino teams.
0: I mean, I love Japanese baseball, you know, the way they're always playing music and stuff during the games. What's the Filipino basketball game like? Like, what's the environment like?
1: Going back to what you've said,
0: yeah.
1: We don't have many very 7-footers Filipinos. But we, the style of play, when you watch Asian basketball, it's, like you said, it's fast-paced game. We use speed because we don't have the heights.
0: Uh-huh.
1: And physicality, like what Giselle have said, there's the level of physicality is a bit different, but it's still within the rule.
0: Yeah.
1: When it comes to playing, and but I think the sport have grown like widely because the Filipino basketball now are basically we have this team for like. The World Cup, we were qualified,
0: mm-hmm.
1: and we're letting basically like Filipino, like half Filipino or
3: naturalized
1: people who have Filipino blood play in for our national team right now. So right now we're kind of like we're getting the height, like literally getting the height, and we're also getting the help height wise. Like rebounding and all those sort of stuff. That's just speed.
0: Yeah.
3: We got two Filipinos from NBA, but apparently they're not allowed to play in the Philippines because they're not have a passport for the Philippines. But they are half a Filipino.
0: Yeah.
3: Dylan Harper and Jordan Clarkson.
4: So you will be amazed now because of the GMO products. So there's a lot of people, you know, that groans.
0: Oh, yeah.
4: Yes, they are. So you'll be amazed that their mom and their dad is like 4'5" or 5 only. And they have kids that's 6'5", 6'7".
0: Yeah.
4: So
0: yeah.
4: It's evolving.
0: Yeah. Is there a style? Like, do Filipinos play a style?
4: They do.
0: Yeah? And it's like, what? I'm going to assume, like lots of passing, quick passing, got to get that open, you know. Looking for, not like the NBA where you just pass it to the tall guy and everybody gets out of his way.
3: It's different than NBA.
1: Yeah.
4: Well, it's depend on the level too, right? There's provincial, there's municipality, and the national league, which is the pro. So sometimes if you play street ball, they call that no blood, no power.

0: Yeah, I'm from New Brunswick. That's what we play too.
1: Yes.
0: So I mean, as we know, you know, like not that many years ago, like there were, I mean, I don't know how many, just a handful of Filipino people here. Mm-hmm. And now you've come, you know, there's all kinds of people and you're doing all kinds of things, you know, in the culture and all that sort of stuff. Like, how important is it, was it to you, for you to get your basketball league going and get that thing happening? How important is that for you guys?
2: It is very important because basketball gathers the community every weekend with our league. And also, we as a community, we're trying to build the youth from our community, and we're basically trying to help them achieve what we're trying to basically achieve for the youth through the sports. That's why we're helping them.
3: Yeah, most of our youth players and then representing UConn is coming from our youth division tournament. So we are proudly say that we produce a lot of young guys representing UConn from any basketball tournament here in Canada.
0: I have to go to a game. Yeah. Everybody tells me how much fun it is to watch your games. Like, you get good crowds and stuff?
4: Yeah. And actually, it's only Filipino. That's why we made it Filipino-Canadian.
0: Yeah.
4: It's inclusive to different culture.
0: Yeah.
4: So we're trying to welcome everybody, not only Filipinos.
0: I mean, it is a small town, right? Like you know, is it like, there's some rivalries, you know, in the league? Like, when you see somebody in the crosswalk that, you know, knocked you down the night before, you're like...
4: It's rarely. They have the looks, but they know the rules. So if you do something to somebody, then you'll be in trouble.
0: So how psyched are you and stoked are you for this professional game tomorrow, like in your town?
2: Personally, I'm very stoked. I have a kid that plays basketball, and she also played for Team UConn.
0: Hell yeah.
2: But for the community, because this is the top level professional league in Canada, which is basically the NBA in Canada.
0: Yeah.
2: So I'm very stoked. The whole community is stoked, and we're going to be there tomorrow and watch the game. We were actually there yesterday because they run 3-on-3 basketball. So three of us were officiating the games.
0: Oh, yeah?
2: Yeah. So we helped them, and then we can see the excitement of the kids of having a professional league playing in the UConn.
0: Yeah, I mean, how good is that for your league, for the kids in it and the older kids to actually see, you know, pro players? There's some guys with some pretty good resumes coming to this game. Like, how important is it for, say, like, look, if you work hard, like, you know, maybe, yes, you know, there's an opportunity here.
4: It's going to be a big encouragement, especially to the young ones that really love to play basketball. It will encourage them, and they're going to give them more motivation to continue their passion in playing basketball. And also, like, we're part of the tools of their training, because we know it's too expensive for the young kids to go out and have games. But in here, it's a free tournament for us. They don't pay registration.
0: Mm-hmm.
4: You just sign in, and you're going to have a game time instead of only training. And the opportunity for them to play only in basketball is during high school games, and that's only set for few weeks, and that's it. And then if you want to go out and continue your training and to have some more play games, then you have to sign out for a group, and then they travels. And that's a lot of money that you need to spend. So we're trying to help them out to have training and game time for free. And so some other kids that doesn't have the opportunity to do this, then they can play here in the UConn.
0: When does your league run? Like, it's not going right now, right? Like, it's a winter thing?
2: Yeah,
0: it's
2: not. Winter games start on mid of September and then end up first week of May.
0: Okay.
2: That's our tournament run.
0: And what's a game like? Like, is it lively? Like, are there lots of fans, and, you know, do you have food?
2: When it comes to finals, there's a lot of fans. And right now we are doing live coverage for our game.
0: Oh, really?
2: Yeah. We do
1: social media.
0: Yeah.
3: so like that, that we somebody's missing.

0: the game. They can watch it in our social media.
1: Does Peter play? No.
2: He coached. No.
3: He announced. Okay. He's an announcer.
1: Yeah, I mean, is there a whole thing, you know? Like, do you have stuff going on during the game? It's not, you know, like, is
3: yes.
1: there? Yeah?
3: Yes.
2: There's live commentating.
1: Really?
2: Yes.
1: Yeah. No way.
2: Yeah.
1: I want to see that.
2: Yeah. We're calling the play-by-play on live right there.
1: Really?
3: Well, it's a mix of Filipino and English, though.
1: Well, I can help you with the English. I'm not too good with the others. But yeah, that sounds... So you get crowds, like it's lively, it's a lot of fun, yeah?
2: Yeah.
1: Oh, man. I got to go.
0: Maybe we're going to invite you to do the commentator.
1: Yeah, that'd be... Here's a guy. Passed it to some other guy.
0: Sure.
1: Oh, if that didn't go so well. Yeah. All right, so this weekend, you know, with the Canadian professionals, this is... Everybody's going to be out, sounds like, right? Like, everybody that can will be out.
2: Yeah.
1: I know it's tough because everybody in the Filipino community has four jobs, but, you know, everybody that can make it out can make it
3: for
1: out.
3: For sure. And we would like also to announce that Basketball UConn is giving up free tickets for 17 and below.
1: Oh, yeah?
3: Yeah. There are some tickets available. So if you would like to contact Basketball UConn and you're interested to watch, if you're 17 and below, then you can grab it.
2: Yeah.
1: Amazing. All right. Well, listen, thank you so much for coming down today to tell us about it. We've talked about doing like a regular column or something on the Filipino Basketball League,
3: and sure.
1: It just hasn't happened. But now that I've met you,
3: yes,
1: I know I can who I can bother.
2: Yeah.
1: I want to make that happen this fall. I think it'd be a blast.
2: Thank you.
1: Thanks so much for coming down.
2: Thank you so much.
0: Thank you so much.
1: Those are some people involved in the Filipino-Canadian Basketball League of the UConn. Doors open at 5:30 tomorrow at Tikini Arena, a game between the Calgary Surge and the Saskatoon Mamba. I had no idea there were Mamba snakes in Saskatoon, but there you go. That game starts at 6:30. 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My name is Dave White. A little music now from Kaya Cater.

0: That's Kaia Kader and a new version of her song Fade On featuring American artist Lizzie No. Time is 26 and a half minutes past 4 o'clock. You're listening to Airplay on CBC Yukon. My name is Dave White. I've talked myself right into a corner. So let's see what we can find out here. Here we go. Speaking of sports, in the World Cup, Canada faces Morocco on Saturday. Morocco is currently ranked 6th compared to Canada's ranking of 30th. The game will be played in Houston. Team Canada flew there today. Ashley Docking is a sports commentator and analyst, and she spoke with CBC.
1: It's going to be tough. Listen, I think when they drew South Africa, everyone was like, okay, there's a real opportunity here for them to advance. Morocco is no joke. They were in the semifinals in the last World Cup. They've really built their program, and they are a team that loves to possess the ball. Okay, so they want to pass it around, but they don't want to do it passively. They do it with intent, they're decisive, and they want to make you feel uncomfortable. Canada is going to have to be very opportunistic. If they don't get a lot of chances to score because Morocco is able to possess the ball 70% of the time, well, that one touch, it better be magic.
2: What does Canada have to do here, you know, aside from making the most of its opportunities, you know, going for an overarching strategy? What does Canada have to do here?
1: A little bit more balance. Okay. I think we saw that when Alphonso Davies finally came in, and so there's questions about how long he'll play in the match, how fit he is. Moise Bombido on defense, how fit he's going to be. But offensively, I think we were very much committed to advancing the ball up the right side of the pitch. When Alphonso Davies came in, all of a sudden, it's left to right, right to left. There's creativity. The defense has to think a little bit more, and I think that's what you want to do. You want to be unpredictable, and not in a spastic kind of way where Jesse Marsh is on the sideline. What are you guys doing out there? But in an unpredictable way that's creative and makes the defense go, okay, wait, we have to be on our heels a little bit more. Maybe we're not in control all the time.
2: Mm-hmm. Speaking of Davies, how would you see his overall contribution being there on the pitch with his teammates?
1: I think I said this before, but having Alphonso Davies join you on the pitch is like having your favorite cousin show up at the function.
2: I like that.
1: You're like, I'm here with all the elders, if you will, the aunties and uncles, and you're like, wait, Alphonso, this is about to get good. Yeah. And I think we see that. It's the belief that you have in somebody. When you have a teammate that's as exceptional and as talented as him, when he comes in, you do have this feeling of, okay, maybe this is possible, and that belief does have to be there. Quite frankly, he did look a little bit rusty, which is to be expected for somebody who hadn't played since May, but the speed is there. He did get displaced a couple times, but we saw early just the passes through, making the defense think. So, yeah, spiritual, I think, is a really good way to put it, and they're going to need to be looking to the heavens for kind of that perfect moment if they're going to dispatch Morocco.
0: As sports analyst Ashley Docking talking to CBC's Mark Carcasole earlier today. Now, regardless of the result on Saturday, Canada's success is already historic, with the team advancing further than ever before in the World Cup. It does have to be said that our history with the World Cup is not, you know, bright shining light. But anyway, through the knockout round, beating South Africa, that's pretty cool. And who knows what will happen? I mean, it's sports after all. Speaking of the World Cup, this is probably not allowed, but right now, Croatia and Portugal are tied 1-1 with about 20 minutes left in that game. So there you go. This is Airplay, and the time is now 5:30.
3: NVG owns real estate, restaurants, a senior's home, and hotels across the Yukon, and now in Prince...
4: This is CBC News. Good afternoon, I'm Callie McTavish with the regional news for the Yukon. Yukon developer NVD has bought two hotels in Prince Rupert, British Columbia. As Talar Stockton reports, the company says it wants to protect its investors by diversifying its portfolio.
3: NVD owns real estate, restaurants, a senior's home, and hotels across the Yukon, and now in Prince Rupert, where it has just bought the Inn on the Harbor and the Pacific Inn. CEO Michael Hale says it's an effort to manage risk in case of a downturn in the Yukon.
5: If you're in my job, you have to be cognizant that having too much money in one small economic region is risk.
3: But at the same time, he says the company is not turning its back on the territory.
5: We have spent less on these two hotels than we are currently spending on the Whistle Bend development by itself.

0: And that publicly, we have already said, is in the 30 to 50 million range.
1: Jack Payne is the former owner of the two hotels in Prince Rupert. He says the values of NBD match his own philosophy.
2: Their involvement in communities and being part of a community, not just an investor that shows up and takes money out of an area, they put things back into a community.
1: Hale says NBD is planning more acquisitions in Prince Rupert as well as more potential expansions in the Yukon. Tallar Stockton, CBC News, Whitehorse.
3: And the Yukon government has renewed efforts to update the territory's mining laws. The rewrite of the current outdated legislation has been going on for 5 years. The last government left office with a draft framework in place. Mines Minister Ted Laking says his government is still working from that framework, but its components aren't guaranteed to make the final cut.
4: That draft framework is not a finished product, nor is it ready for to be drafted as a piece of legislation. And I think it'd be too early to say what is in or what is out.
3: Laking says his government has not actually started writing the legislation yet. This week, the government announced a new strategy for engaging with Yukon First Nations and forming a committee of First Nations leaders. They're expected to meet for the first time sometime this summer. And the Yukon government has been using medical AI tools in some clinics for over 6 months now. While some care providers say that's helped ease their workload, at least one expert is concerned. The AI tools are opt-in and do things like take notes during appointments so clinicians don't have to, or they'll fill out referral forms. Family doctors like Puneet Seth love them. He says the healthcare system is strained and there's currently an unfair amount of pressure put on providers.
5: So much of our time as clinicians ends up sort of going down to doing repetitive tasks.
3: But bioethicist Ken Kirkwood points to a recent report from Ontario's Auditor General. It found that AI medical tools were not adequately evaluated in the province and frequently hallucinate or provide incorrect information.
6: But what if 60% of those notes are inaccurate? What if the patient histories you've taken or disease diagnoses and stuff are all fictional? That's a lot of work to go back and fix. So I think it could be a very useful thing down the road, but I think it's been jumped on much too soon.
3: Yukon Health and Social Services says it has introduced measures to reduce hallucinations and that the tools underwent a privacy impact assessment and security threat risk before being deployed. In Watson Lake, Liard First Nations incoming chief says he wants to fix the band council's relationship with its members. According to unofficial results, Harlan Schilling won roughly 46% of the vote in this week's election. He beat out six other candidates for chief, including incumbent Stephen Charlie. Schilling says his immediate priority is making a fresh start.
7: You know, our nation is great. I know everybody loves being Kaska. We're a fabulous big nation, but LFN has definitely had some issues over the years. And I think it's just, again, getting back to the basics of governance, right? Providing structure and policy and again, hearing what those structures and policies will look like from the people.
3: Schilling will be joined by a deputy chief and six councillors. They'll be sworn in on July 13th. And recent studies out of UBC have found that young salmon in BC rivers could be more at risk from warming waters than previously understood. Researchers looked at juvenile Chinook salmon in the Nicola River and elsewhere in the interior and found it was more difficult for them to swim in warmer temperatures. They say 20 degrees appears to be the threshold, and beyond that, the fish struggle and can die when the water temperature reaches 24 degrees. The researchers say protecting trees along waterways and groundwater sources could help to mitigate rising temperatures in rivers and streams. That's your CBC News for this hour. I'm Callie McTavish.
8: Thank you, Callie. Let's take a look at the weather forecast now. The rain is expected to end later tonight in Whitehorse, a low of 6 degrees. Should be mainly cloudy the rest of the night, mainly cloudy again on Friday with a high of 14. Periods of rain in Teslin tonight, 5 to 10 millimeters and 5. Sun and cloud Friday and 14. 10 millimeters of rain in Atlin tonight with a low of 5 degrees. A mix of sun and cloud on Friday, south winds gusting to 40 and 14. In Haines Junction, mainly cloudy this evening. There is the risk of a thunderstorm, a low of 8, a mix of sun and cloud Friday, a high of 15. Cloudy with a chance of showers or thunder showers in the Kluane Lake area this evening, a low of 6. Friday will see some showers with a high of 12. Watson Lake, cloudy with a chance of showers this evening and 7 degrees. Cloudy with a chance of showers early on Friday, then a mix of

sun and cloud, and a high of 16. Pelly and Carmax, 10 to 15 millimeters of rain this evening and 10. Another 10 to 15 millimeters of rain tomorrow with a high of 12. Periods of rain in Faro and Ross River this evening, about 10 millimeters expected, a low of 8. Periods of rain on Friday, 10 to 15 millimeters, west winds gusting to 40 and 10. Periods of rain in Beaver Creek this evening, 5 to 10 millimeters of rain for you. Northwest winds gusting to 40 and 8. Periods of rain on Friday, 10 millimeters once again and 12. In Mayo, periods of rain this evening, a low of 8 degrees, 5 to 10 millimeters of rain Friday and 11. Some showers in Dawson City tonight, a low of 9. A few showers ending in the afternoon on Friday and 13. 15 millimeters of rain heading to Old Crow this evening with northeast winds at 40 gusting to 60. A low of 5. The rain should end late in the afternoon on Friday. Another 10 to 15 millimeters expected with a high of 8. And on the Dempster, 10 to 15 millimeters of rain, northwest winds gusting to 40, a low of 5, so it'll be slippery. Another 10 to 15 millimeters of rain on Friday with northwest winds gusting to 40 and 6. Again in Whitehorse, rain ending later tonight, a low of 6. Friday should be mainly cloudy with a high of 14. Light rain continuing to fall in Whitehorse. Our temperature is now 6 degrees. It's 13 in Beaver Creek, mostly cloudy in 13 in Burwash, 13 in Carmax, mostly cloudy in 17 in Dawson, light rain in Faro and 10, 16 degrees in Haines Junction, light rain and 12 in Mayo, 13 in Old Crow, 16 at Pelly Ranch, 7 at Rock River on the Dempster, mostly cloudy in 13 in Teslin with west winds of 21 gusting to 32, Watson Lake, mostly cloudy in 13 degrees, again in Whitehorse, light rain and 6.

0: 21 and a half minutes before 6 o'clock. Well, it feels like every summer brings a heat wave to some parts of this country. These long stretches of high temperatures are becoming more common across Canada, and experts say it's one of the ways climate change is showing up in our daily lives. So how do we adjust? To help answer that, we're joined by Annabella Bonada. She's the Managing Director of Climate Science at the INTAC Centre on Climate Adaptation at the University of Waterloo. Good afternoon.
1: Hi, thanks for having me.
0: I appreciate you coming on. So is it just me, or are we having more heat waves in our frozen country?
1: We actually are in Canada, which is hard to believe. And for those that don't live in Canada, they can't believe it even less than we do. We're having longer, more intense, more frequent heat waves. So, for example, just last year, we had 11 across the country, and some of them in areas that don't usually experience them. And when we compare last year to 20, 30, 50 years ago, we used to have one in the entire country. So we had 10 more than we usually would. The heat events that we're having are lasting much longer. So the BC heat dome is a really good example of an extreme heat event that stopped over BC, southern BC, and lasted several days, which unfortunately resulted in the death of 619 people. So we're just seeing more of these occur in Canada, across the country, and at different times of the summer.
0: Well, obviously that's extreme, but like typically what constitutes a heat wave?
1: So it depends on each region. So whatever the average normal temperature is for the summer months, if that's exceeded by a certain amount over 2 to 3 days, it'll be a heat wave. Generally, it's about 30 degrees or more. So if we reach that and it's sustained for 2 to 3 days, it's considered a heat wave.
0: And is there a connection to climate change in all of this?
1: There's a really direct connection, actually. So for every degree that our average temperature goes up, our extremes also go up. So we're seeing more extreme weather in general across Canada, and extreme heat is a part of that. So one of the things that climate change does is actually messes around with the jet stream. And the jet stream is what allows weather patterns to move across the country. But climate change is slowing it down. It's making it more wobbly. So then when an extreme heat event occurs, it stays in an area for longer instead of moving along, really increasing the chances of having extreme heat for a few days. And the other thing that, you know, climate change is leading to

0: is more drought conditions, so our soils are quite dry. So the heat has no moisture to bring out, so it ends up just heating the surrounding air, leading to more extreme heat.
1: Now, when these heat events occur, and particularly in urban areas, what kind of challenges do they present for municipalities and for individual communities?
0: So some of the major challenges is that you really just can't cool down, especially a city. So cities are, you know, made of buildings and pavement, and those materials are really good at absorbing the heat, releasing it at night, so you can't really get a break from the heat. So it's important to consider the vulnerable community members of our community. So, for example, the elderly, people with chronic illness, people living in isolation, pregnant women, children, infants, and make sure that they have a cooling space to go to if they don't have a cooling available in their home. But more importantly, it's just knowing where they are and checking on them when extreme heat events do occur. With the BC heat dome, those people that died, a lot of them were living in isolation and died indoors. So it's really important that we check in on the people that need our help and take them to a cooling center if possible.
1: Now, how certain are we that these events are here to stay?
0: So unfortunately, there's very high certainty of that. So by 2050, across the country, we're expected to see an increase in heat waves and about doubling of the number of days that are 30 degrees Celsius or more. For some parts of the country, this means 50 days of 30 degrees Celsius by 2050, by 2080 in that area. So we have really good models that are showing that if we don't make any changes to our greenhouse gas emissions, we're expected to move that way and see many more of these heat waves that we're already experiencing.
1: So what sorts of changes should we make, you know, to our policies with regards to, you know, looking after people and also building codes and that sort of stuff? I mean, if it's here to stay, what can we do?
0: Yeah, so it's really important that we start to think about having a maximum indoor temperature bylaw in our municipalities. So Health Canada just released their guidance around this week. And they have determined that 26 degrees Celsius should be the maximum living situation for anybody in their home, but especially residents in communities that have landlords. So a landlord would have to provide that amount of temperature in the home. We currently have those bylaws for the winter months, so people have a right to have a certain minimum temperature inside of the home to stay warm. We need to do the opposite now in the summer months and keep that temperature 26 degrees Celsius. So that means passing bylaws in municipalities. And that's really up to a policy change at the government level that can then be implemented.
1: You mentioned, you know, the way we construct our cities, the materials we use are really good at absorbing heat. Are there choices that can be made there?
0: Yeah, absolutely. So we've built, you know, for example, if we look at some of our major cities across the country, like Toronto or Calgary, we see these tall glass buildings that all that's doing is really letting in the sunlight. People can't even open the window. So if the electricity were to go out, you know, they wouldn't have access to their air conditioner. So we haven't really built cities in Canada to withstand extreme heat. What we can do is start to use lighter materials so that the sunlight can reflect, for example, make sure that our windows have a high solar heat gain so that they don't let those sun rays through and the homes can stay cool. And including awnings and shutters, especially in areas that are not at risk of wildfire, so that we have some shading over our windows and over our areas that experience quite a bit of heat, and that can really help reduce extreme heat.
1: Thank you very much for your time today. I appreciate it.
0: Thank you for having me.
1: Annabella Badanda is the Managing Director of Climate Science at the INTAC Center on Climate Adaptation at the University of Waterloo. 15 minutes before 6. Well, here's a voice you might recognize.

0: That, of course, is Canadian icon Celine Dion winning the 1988 Eurovision Song Contest for Switzerland. The world's biggest music competition has featured many Canadians, but none have ever competed for Canada. Yesterday, Prime Minister Mark Carney announced that is about to change. Canada will become the third non-European country to participate in the pop music extravaganza. Joining us now is Dean Vuletic. He's a historian and author of the book Postwar Europe and the European Song Contest. We reached him, and I think this is the first time I get to say this, in Luxembourg City. Good afternoon, Dean. How are you?
1: I'm well, thank you. How are you?

0: You.
1: I'm good, thanks. All right. Okay. I mean, I'm a fan of Eurovision. I think it's hilarious. It's fantastic. Well, lots of people, it's kind of new to them. Tell us what Eurovision is all about.
0: Well, Eurovision is a spectacular television show. It's a contest among countries competing for the best original pop song. And it's also been historically a trailblazer in television production. So when you watch Eurovision next year, you're going to see a fantastic show with a lot of effects. You'll see a lot of glitter. You'll see a lot of fireworks, LED screens. It's going to be, I think, a show that is really going to impress Canadians. And it's also the world's biggest election, because in no other event can people from all over the world vote for the same candidates. All you need to do is to have a credit card and an internet connection.
1: I mean, it is, no offense, but it's very European. It's crazy. Like, metal bands win this thing. Like, it's not... I don't know what you're expecting if you've never seen Eurovision, but I tell you what, you're not expecting what you're going to see. Let me say that.
0: It's crazy. It's crazy. There are so many different genres going on. There's metal. There are even genres you haven't heard of, like electro-folk, for example. So there's certainly going to be a wide range of musical styles, and you're going to be hearing a lot of different languages. You're going to be seeing different dances. It's really going to be, I think, a very eye-catching event for Canadians, and Canadians are going to learn a lot about different European cultures.
1: Yes. Now, I mean, I don't want to alarm anybody, but Canada is not actually technically part of Europe. So how do we get into this thing?
0: Well, history was made last week when CBC became a full member of the European Broadcasting Union, which is an association of national public service broadcasters from Europe and the Mediterranean region. It changed its rules last week to allow broadcasters from across the world to become full members of the European Broadcasting Union, paving the way for CBC to do so. When you're a full member, you get an invitation every year to participate in Eurovision, because that's something that's organized by the European Broadcasting Union for its members. So that's how CBC Canada gets to participate in Eurovision next year.
1: Well, having said that, Canadians have participated in the past, Celine Dion, probably most famously, but there have been others, right? Like Canada's been part, Canadians at least, have been part of Eurovision.
0: Definitely, there have been several Canadian artists who have participated in Eurovision, representing different European countries, Greece, Switzerland, Luxembourg, and France. The latest Canadian to represent France in Eurovision was Lazara, who performed in 2023. So having Canadians in Eurovision is nothing new, but there have also been several American artists who have appeared in Eurovision before Australia debuted in 2015. There were several Australian artists who were on the Eurovision stage. So it's actually nothing new for artists from outside of Europe to appear in Eurovision to represent European countries, because there is no rule that says that an artist has to be a citizen of the country that it's representing.
1: Mm. And now there's been a little controversy around Eurovision lately, right? Like, tell us a bit about that.
0: Well, the biggest controversy in recent years has been because of Israel's participation in the contest, its continued inclusion in the contest. Five countries even boycotted this year because they oppose Israel's participation in Eurovision due to the fact that the Israeli government has tried to garner votes for Israeli entries in Eurovision by supporting campaigns, promotional campaigns for the Israeli entries. They also are opposed to Israel's continued participation because of the war in Gaza. So Israel has been the most controversial issue in Eurovision in recent years. But Eurovision has always dealt with boycotts, scandals, controversies, crises. It has always managed to survive these, and it will survive this one as well.
1: I mean, most of my exposure to Eurovision comes not necessarily just through the musical acts, although I'm a big fan of Lordi. I think that was fantastic that guy won. The commentary, like, there's always cheeky commentary. Like, what makes Eurovision special? Like, why is it so popular?
0: I think it's so popular because it's one of the few events that manages to bring so many European

0: Europeans together, first of all. That's because it is certainly a technological achievement, and that's how it started. It started out as an experiment in the nascent technology of television to see if the European Broadcasting Union could indeed bring together many countries in a live broadcast. So I think this technological dimension is still something that manages to make Eurovision special, but it's also special because it manages to reflect cultural diversity in Europe. So it's not just a pop song competition, it's a competition among cultures, among countries, and people want to see these different cultures represented on stage. They don't just want to see some innocuous pop song being performed in English.
1: And like, how do Europeans feel about, you know, broadening it up to Australia and now Canada, for example?
0: Well, I think with Australia's entry, Australia's debut, there wasn't so much controversy. Australia, like Canada, tend to have very positive images in Europe. So Canada's also not going to be a politically controversial participant in Eurovision. It's a country that shares many of the values that Europeans hold, and especially citizens of the European Union. So I don't see any criticism of Canada per se in Eurovision. But there might be some concern that Eurovision is becoming too global and that it's losing its European character by including more members from outside of Europe. Remember that this is the biggest cultural event uniting Europeans, and Europeans might feel that they're losing the euro in Eurovision by having too many more countries from outside of the continent.
1: All right, so finally, as an expert, you know, there's a lot of different, you're always struck by how many odd things are part of Eurovision. You know, it's just all kinds of genres. If Canada wants to make a splash next year, like, is there a Canadian artist you think you'd like to see them put forward? Is there a style of music or something? Like, give us the inside scoop.
0: Be authentic and be memorable. So share something about Canada, about Canadian culture, but also make it a song, make it a performance that hasn't been seen before.
1: Celine Dion doing I'm a Lumberjack and I'm Okay. How about that?
0: No, we don't want to see Celine Dion because she's already been in Eurovision. She's been super successful. Europe loves her. But Eurovision also loves underdogs, I have to say. So even if you send an artist who is not so well known but manages to give a spectacular performance, like the Bulgarian artist Dara this year, she's famous in Bulgaria but not in the rest of Europe, but she managed to capture the attention, the hearts of the viewers, and she won with a song that was innovative, modern, and that's the recipe to win Eurovision.
1: Thank you so much for your time and your insight, and if we win, you know, we'll make sure we get a thank you out there for you, for sure.
0: Okay. Thank you. Good luck to Canada.
1: Jean Vuletich is a historian and author of the book Postwar Europe and the Eurovision Song Contest. We reached him in Luxembourg City. Well, here's the winner of the 2006 Eurovision Song Contest. Mentioned him in the interview there. Here's Lordi with this tune, Hard Rock Hallelujah.

Well, there you go. That's the winner of the 2006 Eurovision Song Contest from Finland, Lordi, and no surprise what the song is called. It is, in fact, called Hard Rock Hallelujah. That's the bar. We got to climb over there, Canada.

And that, my friends, is all the time we have for airplay on this. So we had a day off in the middle of the week, kind of messes you up. It's Thursday. That's right. Coming up on Your World Tonight, in a deal struck with BC Premier David Eby, the federal government has promised to uphold a ban on oil tankers on BC's ecologically sensitive North Coast. But that doesn't mean a pipeline isn't coming. Alberta Premier Daniel Smith is set to make an announcement tonight amid speculation the proposed pipeline could now go through southern BC. That story coming up on Your World Tonight at 6 o'clock here on CBC Radio. On As It Happens, for many Canadians, a summer of tree planting is a rite of passage, Andrew. But to one Saskatchewan man, it's a mission. Tonight, Kenny Chaplin tells guest host Karina Roman about his attempt to break the current world record for most trees planted in a day, 2 decades after breaking it for the first time. Join Karina and Chris Howden for As It Happens wherever you get your CBC stuff. They're on CBC Yukon or, you know, podcasts, all that sort of stuff. That's on As It Happens this evening at 6:30. Bears in the End is here tomorrow morning with Yukon Morning and then Leonard Linklater between 12 and 1 with the Midday Cafe. My name is Dave White. I'll be back between 4 and 6 with a Friday edition of Airplay. We'll see you then.

0: Russia hit Ukraine's capital overnight with one of its biggest volleys of drones and missiles since the start of the war. More than 100 buildings were badly damaged in Kyiv. Some collapsed. Most were private residences. 24 people died. But the intense attack was not unexpected. Ukraine has managed to hit Russia's oil industry hard enough to create new headaches for the Kremlin. The CBC's Briar Stewart has the latest.
1: A rescue crew rushes into a smoke-filled corridor in an apartment block in Kyiv. Stretcher after stretcher is taken out, carrying the wounded and the dead. More than 100 buildings were damaged in what the mayor described as a massive attack overnight. One missile slammed into a 9-story apartment building, collapsing several floors. The force of the explosion shook all of the area around it, destroying glass and blowing out windows.
2: Here you can see the exactly like it was the moment of a global explosion. My mom was in this bed.

0: younger demographics. By being on social media, we are meeting people where they are, including Gen Z.
1: That's library services technician Nicole Rejikovsky. She says posts like that one ultimately encouraged more people to sign up. The videos, by the way, all include library staff.

0: Here's your weather forecast from Environment Canada. Expect widespread rain across Yukon tonight with chilly lows. Tomorrow brings another damp day for most communities, though looks like skies will gradually clear to a mix of sun and cloud in the south. Tonight in Whitehorse, 6 degrees and rain. Tomorrow, 14 degrees and mainly cloudy. Watson Lake tonight, 7 degrees and a chance of showers. Tomorrow, 16 degrees and chance of showers. For Dawson City, 9 degrees and a few showers. Tomorrow, 13 degrees with the showers likely continuing. Teslin tonight, 5 degrees and rain. Tomorrow, 14 and a mix of sun and cloud. Carcross tonight, 6 degrees and rain. Tomorrow, 14 degrees and mainly cloudy. Atlin tonight, 5 degrees and periods of rain. Tomorrow, 14 degrees and a mix of sun and cloud. Haines Junction tonight, 8 degrees and a chance of showers. Tomorrow, 15 degrees and a mix of sun and cloud. Burwash Landing, 6 degrees tonight and chance of showers. Tomorrow, 12 degrees and showers. CarMax tonight, 10 degrees tonight and rain. Tomorrow, 12 degrees and rain. And Mayo, 8 degrees tonight and chance of showers. Tomorrow, 11 degrees and periods of rain. Faro and Ross River tonight, 8 degrees and periods of rain. Tomorrow, 10 degrees and rain. And overnight in Old Crow, 5 degrees and mainly sunny. Tomorrow, 8 degrees and rain. 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
5: Hello, I'm Karina Roman, sitting in for Neil Cooksell.
6: Good evening. I'm Chris Howden. This is As It Happens. Tonight.
5: Washed out. As flooding continues in Manitoba, the city of Dauphin is under a state of emergency. And the mayor tells us the situation is the worst he's seen in 50 years.
6: Schism and blues. After an ultra-traditionalist Catholic sect ordains bishops without papal consent, Pope Leo asserts his authority by excommunicating the renegade leaders.
5: Buzzer beater. An octogenarian with Alzheimer's survives a house fire thanks to the quick-thinking neighbors who contacted her daughter through a doorbell camera.
6: All apologies. After a long wait, the UK government expresses its contrition to families torn apart by the decades-long practice of forced adoptions.
5: Putting down roots. Saskatchewan man digs deep in an attempt to reclaim the tree planting world record he first set 25 years ago.
6: And a blot on the landscape. A Spanish family are lucky to get a valuable painting back after they accidentally left it outside their house and a guy picked it up because he liked the frame. As it happens, the Thursday edition, radio that's glad he got his 15 minutes of frame.

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0: 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In an hour, it's Ideas with Nala Ayed.
8: When Franklin's expedition disappeared in the Arctic, the mystery and stories began. But what do these stories say about us? The Northwest Passage and its myth-making, coming up on Ideas.
9: From CBC News, The Worldless Hour, I'm Mike Miles. Alberta has officially announced plans for a new pipeline that would pump 1 million barrels a day of oil to the West Coast for shipping to Asia. Premier Danielle Smith delivered the proposal to Mark Carney, the Prime Minister, tonight in Calgary. Carney says the Major Projects Office will begin consultations immediately. Alberta's backed off its insistence the pipeline take a route through northern BC.
10: We've agreed the best route for a new pipeline is one that goes through one that already exists, south through the Trans Mountain Corridor to our Pacific coast, the gateway to the world's fastest growing markets.
9: Smith says the new pipeline will lead to the oil sands doubling production over the next 10 years. Trans Mountain, a Crown corporation, will be designing and building the pipeline with private sector assistance from Pembina Corporation. Construction's anticipated to start in September 2027. Canada will uphold a ban on oil tankers off British Columbia's north coast. That promise, part of a multi-billion dollar agreement between BC and the federal government. Premier David Eby.
11: There is no way that we see a new bitumen pipeline going through the north of the province. The fact that tanker ban is uplifted, respected, and committed to again by the federal government in this agreement is a significant win for British Columbia.
9: The deal comes with new funding for mining, lumber, and clean energy projects. It also says BC will be compensated for environmental risks related to the new Alberta oil pipeline. Manitoba's asked the federal government to send military help to deal with severe flooding. Extremely heavy rains washed out roads and flooded streets in the Parkland region.

0: Well, I think mentally, I think in my soul, it means a lot to me to be planting trees. Like I've planted almost 3 million in my life,
1: Wow.
0: and we all know it's.

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1: This is CBC Radio 1, 105.1 FM in CarMax. So remember when Nirvana, the band, the show, the movie hit theaters earlier this year, and there was that American critic and the Hollywood Reporter who felt like the very Canadian humor in this wouldn't translate to anyone outside of Toronto? Well, tell that to the Korean YouTubers who not only connected with this movie, but then bought the distribution rights to release it in their home country. I'm Rad Simon Palay, sitting in for Elamine Abdel-Mahmoud. This is Commotion. Michelle Cho is here to get into how the very unusual way this movie ended up on Korean screens. Hi, Michelle.
2: Hello.
1: Hey, so we should start by, like, I guess, introducing everyone to these Korean YouTubers, because their channel is called BDNS. They have over 2 million subscribers. Can you tell us who they are and what way, you know, how they got involved with importing a movie?
2: Yes. So this duo is

0: That's new music by William Prince, a song called Lighthearted. William Prince will perform at the Calgary Stampede later this month, and he recently announced a bunch of dates on the West Coast in November. And that's it for the podcast today. 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I'm Rad Simon Play, sitting in for Alameen Abdel Mahmoud, and I'll see you tomorrow.
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2: This is what summer basketball sounds like in Canada.

use the sea ice on it for hunting, very much as they would, being part of their own territory, really, as much as the land. I think you can speak of discovery if you want to. Not that I particularly think it's important to do it or not do it, but in connecting the various waterways. Certainly, these explorers were in many ways dependent on Inuit knowledge.

It's a really deceptive song because it sounds impersonal. It sounds emotional but impersonal, almost like an anthem. But it's a very personal song, and that's, I think, what I connected to, was the intensity of the personal vision that Stan was relaying. Seeking

0: Stones.
1: It's hard to describe music sometimes, but if someone were to ask you, you know, what is the song about? What would you say? What is the song about?
2: This song is about failure. Stan's singing about a bunch of people who tried to do something and never succeeded and in fact died along the way. As much as it's a song about the explorers who tried to get through the Northwest Passage, it's also

0: and meeting different people. And then through that, I began to understand how the platform of film and television can be so big a huge kind of amplifier for raising awareness and for talking about these issues.
1: And you can do real work. You can.
0: And you can do real works. I think I was maybe of the mindset that film and television was superficial and that, you know, it's in the glamour and the Hollywood thing. And I didn't know at the time how much power there was in storytelling.
1: And did that happen? I heard something happened when you did True Detective with Jodie Foster. You had some sort of realization around acting then. Is that right?
0: Yeah. I mean, like True Detective was, and to this day is one of the like, you know, most prestige projects I've ever worked on. And the, you know, working with Issa Lopez as a director, as a writer was unbelievable. And it's a story that we so rarely get to see, where Indigenous women reclaim power and empower themselves and get justice, because usually they're being saved.
1: You found it personally fulfilling?
0: Oh, absolutely. Absolutely. Like I felt empowered. Yeah. I felt for me, especially having that platform and that much support behind it, it was like, this is important and this is something I'm so happy to be a part of and so proud to be a part of. And, you know, threw another log in the fire of like why I feel passionate about being in this industry.
1: I'm Tom Power. You're in the middle of my conversation with Anna Lamb, which we recorded at the Banff World Media Festival in Banff, Alberta. Anna is the star of the hit comedy show North of North, which is available on CBC and APTN and Netflix. Anna, though, made her acting debut in a movie called The Grizzlies, which was shot in her hometown of Iqaluit, even though she was born in Newfoundland and Labrador. She went on to star in the coming-of-age series Trickster before breaking out internationally in the HBO show True Detective North Country. But it's been her role in North of North that has really made Anna one of this country's brightest stars. So the show is very successful, and some say the reason the show is so successful is not just because it's funny, not just because it's heartfelt, because it's both of those things, and it also takes on the real-life issues that Indigenous peoples face in the North, but you know, all across Canada, but in a way that doesn't feel didactic, it doesn't feel trauma porny, and this is a word that comes up a lot, feels very human, whatever that means. That's where we pick things up.
0: I think so often, you know, stories about Indigenous communities are centered around trauma, and not that North of North doesn't have a really important point of trauma being part of a lot of the different plot points in the show, but I think trauma being shown in a way that we often deal with it in our communities, which is through humor. Like our communities are so funny.
1: So funny.
0: And so there's so much ridiculousness that happens up north. So many things that people go like, there's no way that could be possible.
1: Yeah.
0: Like in episode, I think it's episode 2 or 3 of season 1 of North of North, where there's like the dump caught on fire. And people go, oh, that doesn't like, what are you talking about? It's like, no, we in Iqaluit, we have Dump Kano, which reignites ever so often, which is when the dump catches on fire and it kind of shuts the town down because of all the things.
1: Yeah.
2: Hey, Sia, what's up?
3: Hey, I just heard the dump's on fire.
4: Yeah, it's beginning to look that way.
3: Do they know what started it?
2: Your guess is as good as mine. Heck, yours is probably even better because, like, you were the only person here this morning. I think your screen froze.
0: Because even though there is the darkness, even though there is, like, the, in many parts of the North, there is the 24-hour darkness, and it's quite heavy, and a lot of really sad and difficult things do happen in our communities. We're not defined by that. We're defined by our humanity. And North of North, I think, captures that so well.
1: Like, I thought the scene where your mom's character and LSP, they're in the church. And it's one thing to read about the stain of residential schools in Canada. That scene was, the scene I'm describing for people who haven't seen it, like, you know, your mom's, I'm not going to spoil this, but your mom's kind of going through it a little bit. And her mom and this woman at the church, the pastor, they had gone to residential school together. And

0: Yeah, that's me. That's sure. It. You got a question? Or?
1: What about it?
0: Congrats.
1: Thank you.
0: Meaningful?
1: Yeah. I mean, like, pretty cool.
0: For comedy, too?
1: For comedy, which is like, I never thought I'd be doing comedy. I consider myself so deeply unfunny. I think I'm quite dry. So to get

0: you got to introduce your dad to his heroes.
1: Oh, yeah. Introduced him to Alan Hawker, who my dad was so excited about. He's like, Republican Doyle. And I was like, yeah. No, he's a really nice guy. And then my dad got to meet Mary Walsh.
0: Your dad got to meet Mary Walsh?
1: He was like shaking. Like we were at the reception and my dad goes and introduced himself to Mary Walsh and you know, he says that he's from Marystown and he says that Mary Walsh says, oh, so you know Bernie? And my dad goes, oh, I know about six. Off. And my dad jumping with joy. Absolutely. He's like, Mary Walsh told me to fuck off. And I was like, yeah, she did.
2: Don't try that at home, kids. Doesn't go the same way with everybody. But that's the first part of Tom's conversation with Anna Lamb, recorded at this year's Banff World Media Festival. Coming up, more with Tom and Anna. But first, some music from the soundtrack to North of North. This is the great Quebec musician Elie Sapie and her cover of Cyndi Lauper's Time After Time. The song is called Taimagnalimak.

0: from Elisa P. That's the song Tai Magnyalimak, featured in the soundtrack to the show North of North. You're in the middle of Tom's conversation with the Canadian actor Anna Lamb. And, well, technically you're in the middle of me telling you that you're in the middle of Tom's conversation. We're doing a little dance back and forth here, but it's a wonderful conversation recorded in Alberta at the Banff World Media Festival. Tom and Anna have been talking about Anna's acting journey, how she wasn't at all interested in acting and actually went to school at the University of Ottawa to study international development, and how the show she currently stars in, North of North, is breaking the mold on the way Indigenous stories are told. Here's more with Tom and Anna, starting with a clip of the moment that I was able to see live in person when Anna won her first Canadian Screen Award.
1: And the Canadian Screen Award goes to
2: Anna Lamb.
3: This is sick, dude. This is really cool. I love North of North so much. I love it so much. It is such a hard show to make. Everyone's gonna say their show is really hard to make. Our show is so hard to make. Shooting on a soundstage that was a...
4: That's Anna Lamb winning her first Canadian Screen Award for lead actor in a comedy back in May for her role in the hit CBC APTN Netflix show North of North. Earlier in our conversation, we're talking in Banff at the World Media Festival in Banff, Alberta. You might have heard Anna talk about her tough decision around school. Like, there was a change she wanted to see in the world. The plan was to study international development. She started in the program at the University of Ottawa to do that, before she realized she could actually do some of the good work through acting.

0: And now they know nothing but a world where North of North exists.
1: Come on.
0: And I feel so lucky that there's like little girls that look at me the way that I look at Stacey and Alethea, and how much they've changed the industry, how much they've changed what representation of Inuit looks like. To me, they are my Beyoncés. I like look at them and I am in awe constantly, seeing how much work that they've put into the show and how much of their hearts go into it. And that like literally these scripts are a window into the hearts of Stacey and Alethea. And what a privilege to be able to experience the amount of love that I've gotten to experience through Siaya, through this show, through them. I feel so unbelievably lucky, and to know that there is a tangible impact, like
1: there is real change
0: yeah. coming from a show like this. And it's really not just a show. So that alone has made me feel like every choice and everything that I've done or decided not to do was fully and entirely worth it. And my career could have ended a year ago after North of North had come out, and I would be like happy still. So I am excited for all the things that are coming and, yeah. and what comes next. But my cup is full.
1: I bet. You know, it's a funny thing that, you know, we can spend this entire conversation. I'm so glad we did, talking about how we got to this point, but there's no real way to qualify the actual impact of it that it has on people. I'm just so happy for you, man. I'm just so happy for you. And that is so beautifully said at the end. And we're so proud to count you among the great Newfoundlanders.
0: Proud to be from Newfoundland.
1: So proud to count you as a proud Newfoundlander.
0: Absolutely.
1: I'll answer the emails from Nunavut. I really will. thanks for coming in.
0: Thank you for having me. Always a pleasure to be here.
2: I'm so happy too, both for Tom, for being happy for Anna, and for Anna. That was Tom Power's conversation with the actor Anna Lam from Banff, Alberta. You can watch all the episodes of North of North now on Netflix or on CBC Gem. Season 2 will start streaming this fall. And stay tuned, because tomorrow you're going to hear more of Tom's conversation from that Banff World Media Festival. Canadian actor Jack Inanen will be on the show tomorrow, and later this month, you're going to hear Tom's conversations with the creator of the hit show Succession, Jesse Armstrong.

Here's your weather forecast from Environment Canada. Expect widespread rain across the Yukon tonight. Tomorrow brings another damp day, though skies will gradually clear to a mix of sun and cloud in the south. Tonight in Whitehorse, 6 degrees and rain. Tomorrow, 14 degrees and mainly cloudy. Watson Lake tonight, 7 degrees and a chance of rain. Tomorrow, 16 degrees and chance of showers. For Dawson City, 9 degrees with a few showers. Tomorrow, 13 degrees and the showers likely continuing. 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
1: What are your basketball shorts going to look like?
0: The basketball pockets, but with them on the legs too, like here.
1: You want pockets that are shaped like basketballs?
0: Mm-hmm. Yeah.
2: Demanding, Amanda. No demanding kidding. Clients for sure.
1: Yeah, those are my sons. They're putting in their custom orders to be completed before the summer.
2: Yeah, get busy.
3: I will. Yep.
2: So that's how you got started. But what's driving?

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1: Hi, I'm Rad Simon Play, sitting in for Elamine Abdel Mahmoud. So Madonna just dropped a new album, Confessions 2. It's a follow-up to her Confessions on a Dance Floor record from two decades ago. You're going to hear if it's any good and how her sound has evolved.

0: Here's your weather forecast from Environment Canada. Expect widespread rain across the Yukon tonight. Tomorrow brings another damp day, though skies will gradually clear to a mix of sun and cloud in the south. Tonight in Whitehorse, 6 degrees and rain. Tomorrow, 14 degrees and mainly cloudy. Watson Lake tonight, 7 degrees and a chance of rain. Tomorrow, 16 degrees and chance of showers. For Dawson City, 9 degrees with a few showers. Tomorrow, 13 degrees and the showers likely continuing. 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

Hi, I'm Adrian Sutherland from Attawapiskat First Nation. 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

0: Here's your weather forecast from Environment Canada. Expect widespread rain across the Yukon tonight. Tomorrow brings another damp day, though skies will gradually clear to a mix of sun and cloud in the south. Tonight in Whitehorse, 6 degrees and rain. Tomorrow, 14 degrees and mainly cloudy. Watson Lake tonight, 7 degrees and a chance of rain. Tomorrow, 16 degrees and chance of showers. For Dawson City, 9 degrees with a few showers. Tomorrow, 13 degrees and the showers likely continuing. 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
1: Hello, I'm Karina Roman.
2: 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This is As It Happens, the Midnight Edition. 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
1: Washed out as flood.

at all is a challenge. It's so hard to find a decent frame. Most of them are ugly and uninteresting, or ugly and too interesting. But last weekend, while Andres Hurtado was visiting Seville, Spain, he stumbled upon a nice frame, just leaning against a wall. That frame surrounded a painting that was pretty decent, considering it had no Shetland ponies in it. But he really liked the frame, so he took it. Meanwhile, a family from Seville was having a terrible realization.

This is The World. I'm Marco Werman. Mexico is on a roll at the World Cup. The team has advanced the round of 16, beating Ecuador 2-0. It is the country's first knockout stage win in 40 years. It's stories like these that help FIFA and its sponsors sell billions of dollars worth of merchandise. But

0: acclaimed poet Billy Ramsell. He offers a rare insight into how poetry migrates and evolves between languages.
1: What you try to do when you translate poetry, you're bringing something from one place to another. Of course, not the full sonic complexity or the sonic texture of the language, that would be impossible. But I do try to bring something, perhaps a reflection or a shadow of the sound.

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0: which is ironic in many ways, but he did die in a plane fire. He didn't like to fly, and so he drove. He drove everywhere to perform.
1: And through the night behind the wheel, the mileage clicking.

0: Good morning. I'm Saroja Coelho. Thanks for joining us here on CBC Radio 1. Coming up next from the BBC, this is The Interview.
1: Hello, I'm Manny Jasmi, BBC World Service sport presenter, and this is The Interview from the BBC World Service. The best conversations coming out of the BBC. People shaping our world from all over the world.
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5: These companies don't care what governments do.
6: This is a war. The first thing that we want is the war to end.
1: For this interview, I met Katie Sadlier, CEO of the Commonwealth Games. Born to an Australian father and a Scottish mother, then raised in Canada before settling in New Zealand, Sadlier called herself a Commonwealth kid. She got involved in synchronized swimming, or artistic swimming as it's now called, at a young age, and her first major competitions were the 1984 Los Angeles Olympics and the Edinburgh Commonwealth Games soon after. You're going to hear about her journey from the water to the boardroom and then to becoming head of the Commonwealth Games. The 23rd edition of the sporting event kicks off at the end of July in Glasgow, Scotland. The Australian state of Victoria was supposed to be this year's host, but pulled out suddenly in 2023, saying it had become too expensive. Sadlier explains why a decision to reduce the size of the Games has been integral to their survival.
7: One of the key things in that long-term strategy was that we wanted to take the Commonwealth Games around the Commonwealth. Our members wanted to host the Games, and because of the size and the scale of the event, that was not possible.
1: Welcome to The Interview from the BBC World Service with Katie Sadlier.
7: Having family all over the world at a really early age gave me a really good insight to thinking differently about cultures and things like that. We were always going to visit a grandparent somewhere. And whilst I was born in Scotland, I lived my high school years up till the end of my high school in Canada. We were either popping down to Perth, which is where my father was from, to catch up with my grandparents there, or across to Glasgow, which is where my mother was from. So that's quite ironic with the Games around the corner. But was I destined to do this job? I'm not sure that I was, but I love it. I absolutely love what I do.
1: When were you bitten by the sport bug?
7: Very early on. My parents were very, very keen that we tried things. So, you know, not sort of specializing too early, thinking about my talent ID knowledge, but tried everything from ice skating, figure skating, through to gymnastics, all sorts of things. And then we got involved in aquatic sports. And, you know, at that stage, this kind of bug, it became more than just a let's just try it and sign on for 12 sessions and see what you're going to do next season. I became quite excited about the potential of being a very young synchronized swimmer, because my sister was a synchronized swimmer as well. And so, you know, I saw her traveling around the country and me being left behind with my brother and my dad, and thought, oh, I want to do this too. So I was about 12.
1: And you were doing 35 hours a week, I understand, at that age. What were your friends doing?
7: They never smelt like chlorine, that's all I can say. It's like, you know, I used to swim in the morning twice a day, before school and after school. And I lived in Coquitlam in Vancouver, and my club that we were training in was right downtown. So it was about a 40-minute drive. So early morning starts. And my friends were doing everything other than that, bar my friends that were part of my swimming community. And I've got some of the people that I swam with, because it was a team sport, have been

0: Lifelong friends.
1: And you won a bronze medal at your first Commonwealth Games in 1986. How did that achievement feel after all of your hard work and dedication?
0: It was so special. My mum, who came from Glasgow, came from a family of nine, so a huge family, and a lot of them were still in Scotland. So although my sister and I were living in New Zealand at the time, my mum came back to Scotland with us, and we had a whole family watching the Commonwealth Games. You know, there's something special about standing on that podium. You know, it wasn't the gold medal, but it was just that kind of whole sense of achievement. And you know, it was 2 years after my sister and I had competed together at the Olympics in 1984, to come to Scotland to be somewhere which was so special for my mum. And I thought about all the sort of sacrifices that she'd put into enabling me to do what I was able to achieve.
1: What are your memories just of the environment of the Commonwealth Games and the 84 Olympics, the village, athletes from all over the world? What was that like?
0: I am so fortunate that I've had jobs that have kept me close to the Olympic and Commonwealth Games movement. I've attended 8 Commonwealth Games now and 4 Olympic Games, really, really, like, in a variety of capacities. But the ones that you actually compete in, they're very, very special. And although, you know, I was thinking about some of the issues that are going on around the world at the moment, you know, both those games that I competed in were boycott games for a variety of reasons. And in Edinburgh, we were in a situation where the Caribbean and the Africans had boycotted the games because of Margaret Thatcher's policies on economic sanctions in South Africa. So, you know, it got me to grow up quickly and understand that sport is really important, but it does have implications beyond sport.
1: Then you decided to stop swimming and move from the water into the boardroom to be an administrator at Swim New Zealand in your early 20s. Why did that appeal to you at such a young age?
0: I went to the Olympics in 1984, and I think that at that Games there in particular, I decided that I'd quite like to have a volunteer career in sport. And I kind of visualized myself as maybe being a chef de mission at some stage. I liked that kind of leadership role and how you created the environment for other athletes. And so I decided that I would study in sport and did an undergraduate in sports management in Christchurch in New Zealand. And then I went on to do a master's in sports management. And I guess whilst I was doing that, I was in a sport that was really developing. Still in swimming in New Zealand at that stage, you had a New Zealand Aquatics Board. So each of the disciplines were represented on the swimming board. And there was an opportunity for a president to get involved. So I became the president of New Zealand Synchronized Swimming, and it went directly to be an administrator on that board. You know, I was studying the sport, so it was quite a natural thing for me. I was young. And so I had a lot to learn about some of the ways of governing a national governing body. But I had some really good mentors.
1: It was you and 7 men on the board. Was
0: That's correct.
1: Daunting to be outnumbered in that way?
0: Well, it became a bit of the story of my life for quite some time in terms of my career. I mean, I spent a considerable amount of time in my sporting career managing and leading high performance, and that was very, very male dominated. I mean, I think I approached it. I was probably a bit cheeky. I was young. I remember going to these board meetings on a weekend, and I used to think, why on earth are these people in an inside room all dressed up in their blazers with their fancy pockets, et cetera, et cetera. Very much officialdom. And I was this young thing thinking I'm just going to rock up there with my tracksuit. But, you know, I learned a lot from that first board and from the people that I worked alongside. And we did some really good things.
1: When you became the chief executive of Commonwealth Sport in 2021, what was your message at a time when the relevance of the Commonwealth Games was doubted by many people?
0: Well, I believe in the Commonwealth movement. I believed in it then, and I believe in it now. And it has played such an incredibly important part of my life personally. I mentioned I'd been to 8 Commonwealth Games in a variety of capacities of supporting other athletes to get there. And in that capacity, I knew about the potential and the real critical role that the Commonwealth plays in athletes' pathways. So from my perspective, I'm the kind of person, if someone says to me, this is irrelevant, I was going to j-

0: jump up and down and demonstrate how much it is not. So
1: because
0: the Commonwealth Games provides an opportunity for young talent to be exposed to multi-games events at a really early age before they become household names. And there's plenty of examples of that. But it's more than that. You know, when I think of my time at the Olympics and the Commonwealth network of 74 territories and countries support each other as a family.
1: This year's Games are in Glasgow, 12 years after they were last there, but they weren't meant to be there because that was the Australian state of Victoria who were supposed to be the hosts, but then they pulled out suddenly in 2023. What do you remember of that moment? Why did they pull out and how did you find out about it?
0: Be fair to say, it's a day that I will never forget in my professional career. Yeah.
1: Not in a good way, I guess?
0: Well, it was a challenge. It certainly was a challenge for me as a professional in particularly given I was on the board of the Victorian Games at the time and no one on the board saw this coming. Why they say they came out of the Games was because it had grown too expensive. There's probably other reasons. There is plenty of other reasons. There were some decisions that were made by the state of Victoria in how they wanted to deliver the Games, which did costs to escalate, but not to the extent that was proposed in the reason for the blowout. I was given 7 hours notice, and I remember very much sitting in a room with Dame Louise Martin, who was the president at the time, in our offices in Storygate in London. And we had two visitors from the Victorian government who had come to visit. We did not actually understand what they were coming for, who sat down in front of me and basically said that in 7 hours' time, Dan Andrews was going to tell the state of Australia that they were pulling out of the Games. What I did at that point in time was say to them that there was no provision in the contract for them to do this. You know, they did say to me, oh, you might be in a bit of a shock, but this is the news we have for you. I said, there's no provision in the contract for you to do this. I suggest that you shut your computers down and go away and come back in 2 to 3 hours when I have our lawyers with us, when we can talk about this in a more serious way. So it was a day of significant leadership responsibilities for myself and for the president in terms of making sure that our membership knew what was going on as quickly as possible so they didn't wake up, particularly the Australians, they didn't wake up at 7 o'clock in the morning and hear Dan Andrews state that he was pulling out of the Games.
1: Yeah, that's the Premier of Victoria. You said, I have to make a lot of very difficult decisions. This isn't one of them. Did you think that was it for the Games?
0: No, absolutely not. You know, I mean, because I believed in the strength of the Commonwealth movement. I understand the importance of the Commonwealth in terms of athlete pathways. It was a rather large speed wobble that we needed to get through, but we had just come through an incredibly successful Birmingham Commonwealth Games. So,
1: but that was very expensive. The British government paid for most of it and local government in Birmingham came up with the rest. I mean, is it realistic to think that, you know, other cities in the world can afford that much money to spend on a week and a half of sport?
0: No. The answer to that is that no, it had grown to be quite an expensive event. But we had launched a new strategy basically 3 weeks before the Australians came and withdrew of the Games. And one of the key things in that long-term strategy was that we wanted to take the Commonwealth Games around the Commonwealth. Our members wanted to host the Games. And because of the size and the scale of the event, that was not possible. It was bouncing back and forth between the UK and Australia. So we had already decided it was time to think about what do we need to do to create an event of a size that was sustainable and that we could take around the Commonwealth. We just needed to do a bit faster because we weren't thinking the Victoria was going to pull out. So what we did after that time was that we did spend time doing what we would call the Games reset, which was looking at what were the principles that needed to be put in place to enable the Commonwealth Games to go around the Commonwealth, whilst at the same time find a replacement for 2026. And the result is we are going to be going to Glasgow very shortly to what is a bridge to the future for us in terms of the Commonwealth movement. We have brought a Games into something that is innovative and is sustainable. And already it has proven that the size and scale of what we will be delivering has been received incredibly attractively from many of our members. So the real exciting thing is that we've went from a situation where, you know, all of a sudden we had no games. Now we have a Games in Glasgow very shortly. We have a Youth Games in Malta, but we went through a bid process not long after awarding the Games to have a situation where we had five of our members put up their hands saying, we believe in this new model. We would like to be considered for 2030. And we have now allocated last year Ahmedabad for the 2030 Games.
1: This century, every single Commonwealth Games before Glasgow has had more sports, around 17. It looks like all of the previous ones will have had more athletes than Glasgow. From the outside, it will look like an admission that the appeal of the Commonwealth Games has reduced. But do you think that this is a necessary reduction to keep the Games viable?
0: We see Glasgow and the innovation that's going to take place in Glasgow to develop an amazing event with 10 sports and 6 para sports as a bridge to the future. It is an event that will grow. So when you hit Ahmedabad, we'll be back up at 17 sports, but 17 sports is a reduction from where we were going in terms of Victoria wanting to have 22 sports. So we needed to reset the Games.
1: Clearly not having America and China and most of the European countries does make it slightly more accessible to win medals. So around the Commonwealth, for countries that aren't used to winning medals, how important is that?
0: That's very important. And it does. I mean, you know, we have a lot of small island states, or some of those have absolutely amazing sporting stars, but we have a lot of small countries that would not necessarily get to an Olympic Games, and they will get to a Commonwealth Games. And the medals are, you know, shared around. Yes, you've got your sporting champions in the Australians and the Englands and the Scots, but they do have sporting heroes that are born and create that inspiration for those countries to get more and more young people involved in sport.
1: What's harder, running the Commonwealth Games or competing in them?
0: Competing is very, very single focused. You're there to do the business. You know, you've had a lot of people who supported you along the way and you're very nervous about this. When you come in and you're running the Commonwealth Games or overseeing it, clearly there's a chief executive, Phil Batty, and his team are doing a brilliant job. But you do have that wider responsibility of making sure that everything across a multitude of different sports and venues actually goes seamlessly well and that everyone has an amazing experience. So I'd probably say being the CEO is a little bit more nerve-wracking than it was being an athlete.
1: How do you think that the issue of mental health has changed from what it was when you were competing 40 years ago?
0: I'm not sure that it's changed as much as it's talked about more often, but there are more pressures in terms of commercial responsibilities, in terms of pressures that are put on young athletes to win and bring back medals. But what I also see at the same time is that in many of the countries that participate in the Games, you have got really good support networks for people in terms of sports psychologists, in terms of training and education for coaches to actually understand about the pressures that you put on athletes. And in terms of athletes, helping them feel that they can compartmentalize better and deal with some of those additional pressures and stress. When I think about Glasgow and I think about the 3,000 athletes that are going to arrive, there will be pressures, but there will be excitement, there will be successes, there will be the opportunity to shine in front of fans and friends, and I know that they'll all come away with a really good time.
1: In terms of multi-hosting, that's become a thing in sport to accommodate bigger competitions. The Football World Cup is being co-hosted by three countries for the first time. Is that a way of getting the Commonwealth Games to Africa? Because it's never been there.
0: Yes, we do want to get the Commonwealth Games and or the Commonwealth Youth Games to Africa. It is, you know, Nigeria put forward a bid against

0: against Ahmedabad. And on this occasion, the 2030 games went to Ahmedabad. But at this stage, our board said we need to work with Africa to assist them, to actually help them realize their ambitions in a non-exclusive way to host the games. The games reset work that we did on resetting the games had 10 principles. You know, one was about reducing the cost, using existing facilities. The other was exploring co-hosting opportunities. And I think that is a viable thing for the Commonwealth Games, as long as it doesn't significantly increase the cost of delivery. So you need to sort of balance it.
1: I think, including Glasgow, 7 of the last 8 Commonwealth Games will have been held in Australia or Britain. Is there a case for you to say, look, whatever happens after 2030, we just can't keep going back to the old reliable stomping ground?
0: Well, what I would firstly say is that both the UK and Australia have been brilliant hosts. So all those games, you know, they have been absolutely fantastic games that have got memories for all sorts of people around the Commonwealth. So not putting their ambitions aside, there will be more games that take place in Australia and the UK. I know there will be. But we also know that the work that we've done on the reset has made several countries put up their hand and say, how about us?
1: Because while the Commonwealth Games is great for the competitors, imagine how inspired people might be if it comes to their country.
0: Absolutely. You know, and I think one of the really special things, I did an interview the other day and someone asked me, well, what are my really special memories of Birmingham? And it was my first time as the CEO in this role. And I said, there were some amazing athlete performances. Absolutely. But the volunteers, and there's probably upward of, 4,000 volunteers that participate in the games and their stories. So it's more than just the athletes on the field of play. It's what it does to the communities. It's what it does to the volunteers. It is what it does to the economic development and legacy aspects, but it is far more than the athlete performances.
1: Thank you for listening to The Interview. You'll find more in-depth conversations on The Interview wherever you get your BBC podcasts, including episodes with legendary musician Paul McCartney, AI entrepreneur Kate Callett, and acclaimed writer Maggie O'Farrell. Until next time, bye for now.
2: 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I'm Saroja Coelho. CBC News is next.
3: 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Good morning. Here's a look at your Friday weather forecast for Whitehorse today. Mainly cloudy, getting up to a high of 14 today. Tonight, mainly cloudy with a 40% chance of showers and a low of 6. And for Saturday, mainly cloudy with 30% chance of showers and a high of 17. Watson Lake, cloudy today with 40% chance of showers this morning. Then a mix of sun and cloud this afternoon, high of 16. Tonight, a few clouds and a low of 7. And for Saturday, mainly sunny, increasingly cloudy in the morning, then 30% chance of showers in the afternoon, high of 18. For Teslin and Atlin today, sun and cloud, high of 14. Tonight, partly cloudy with a low of plus 1. And for Saturday, mainly cloudy with a 30% chance of showers and a high of 16. Haines Junction, mainly cloudy today, high of 15. Tonight, mainly cloudy with 60% chance of showers later this evening and overnight, low of 6. And for Saturday, a mix of sun and cloud, 30% chance of showers in the afternoon and a high of 17. For Pelion Carmacks, rain today about 10 to 15 millimeters, high of 12. Tonight, showers ending after midnight, then cloudy and a low of 8. And for Saturday, a mix of sun and cloud with a high of 16. For Fair and Ross River today, a few showers beginning this afternoon, about 10 millimeters forecast, high of 10. Tonight, showers with a low of plus 5. And for Saturday, sun and cloud with 60% chance of showers in the morning and a high of 16. For Beaver Creek, periods of rain today, about 10 millimeters, high of 12. Tonight, 60% chance of showers with a low of 7. And for Saturday, mainly cloudy with 60% chance of showers and a high of 14. For Mayo, mainly cloudy today with a 40% chance of showers, high of 11. Tonight, mainly cloudy with 30% chance of showers this evening and a low of 7. And for Saturday, a mix of sun and cloud with a high of 18. For Dawson City, cloudy today, 40% chance of showers this morning, high of 13. Tonight, clearing this evening with a low of 7. And for Saturday, mainly sunny with a high of 18. For Old Crow, rain ending later this afternoon, then cloudy. About 10 to 15 millimeters forecast. Winds northeast 40, gusting to 60, high of 8 today. Tonight, mainly cloudy with 60% chance of showers and a low of plus 4. And for Saturday, 60% chance of showers in the morning with a high of 13. And along the Dempster Highway today, rain about 10 to 15 millimeters forecast. Temperatures steady near 6. Tonight, periods of rain ending near midnight, then cloudy with 40% chance of showers and a low of plus 4. And for Saturday, mainly cloudy, 60% chance of showers and a high of 11.
4: This is World Report. Good morning. I'm Willie Lowry. Alberta and Ottawa are proposing a new pipeline project to the West Coast. The proposal would carry more than a million barrels of oil a day through British Columbia. The CBC's Rafi Bujikanian is in Ottawa. Rafi, how is this announcement being received?
5: Willie, it's getting praise from where you might expect, like the Calgary Chamber of Commerce, which says the energy sector needs certainty and investment. And this is an investment. The pipeline is expected to cost at least $35 billion, mostly paid for by the Canadian taxpayer. Yesterday evening, Mark Carney and Alberta Premier Danielle Smith announced the pipeline will be handled by the Federal Crown Corporation that owns Trans Mountain with a 10% stake from Pembina Pipeline. Like Trans Mountain, it will run from around Edmonton to southern BC. There are some differences. Back when Ottawa announced it was buying that pipeline, Stephen Guilbeault, the now former federal environment minister, was part of Liberal caucus. Now he's just stepped down. He's got some thoughts, saying on Facebook, this is yet another project funded by taxpayers, even as oil companies are expected to earn $60 billion in profits this year. He did praise the north-south route the pipeline is taking, saying at least that means BC's northern coast will still be protected, the federal ban on oil tanker traffic staying in place.
4: So, Rafi, what's next?
5: Now the federal government has to make a call by October 1st on whether this project fits in the national interest. And once that's done, the pipeline can get fast-tracked through approvals, presumably construction by September of next year. It could take up to 6 years to build, though. And meanwhile, plenty could happen. Also this October, Albertans face a referendum vote, for instance, on whether their province should stay in Canada or have an eventual vote on secession.
4: The CBC's Rafi Bujikanian in Ottawa. Thanks, Rafi.
5: You're welcome.
4: An Ontario couple found guilty of first-degree murder will appear in court today for the start of their sentencing hearing. The two women were convicted in the 2022 death of a 12-year-old boy that they were attempting to adopt. The court will begin hearing victim impact statements this morning. Michelle Song has details on the case and the calls for systemic reform.
6: After an Ontario judge decided Becky Hamber and Brandy Cooney were guilty on all counts, including first-degree murder and the death of a 12-year-old referred to in court as LL, and for abusing his younger brother, JL. Sarah Biasetti, who was a teacher of the brothers, called for systemic change at the Children's Aid Society. She said she reported to CAS four times out of concern for their safety.
7: They send me photos of them zip-tied, which I submitted to CAS, and nothing was done.
6: In the judge's 300-page decision, he wrote the actions or inactions of the Children's Aid Society had zero to do with the guilt or innocence of the couple. Ontario's former child advocate Erwin Ellman says the system needs to change.
8: Our systems do not center around children, even though they're supposed to be child-centered. We know that children are safer when they're heard and seen and have a voice. That's a beginning point for safety. And our system is not built to provide for that.
6: The prosecution argued the couple hated the boys and isolated them from their Indigenous community. LL died in 2022, and he was found malnourished and unresponsive in a pool of liquid on the floor of his bedroom. A sentencing hearing will begin today with victim impact statements, but it is unclear whether the two women will receive their sentences today. A first-degree murder conviction carries a mandatory life sentence. Michelle Song, CBC News, Toronto.
4: A cleanup is underway in Kyiv after several areas were hit by Russian strikes.

0: This is Yukon Morning on Friday, July 3rd. Good morning, I'm Virginie Anne, in for Ellen Jones. On the show today, from properties in Carcross up to Dawson City, Yukon developer NVD can be found across the territory. Now it's moving further south. So coming up, the CEO Michael Hale will talk about two new properties in British Columbia. Also, a Yukon basketball program that started with 12 players now has over 200. We'll hear how a professional basketball game in Whitehorse is inspiring them. But first, Alberta's proposed pipeline won't be coming to northern BC after all. Instead, it would follow the existing Trans Mountain pipeline to southern BC. So we'll dig into that and some of the other surprises from yesterday's announcement. It's now 11 minutes after 6 o'clock, and Russ Bragg and Talar Stockton from the CBC Newsroom are both here with me. Good morning.
1: Good morning.
2: Good morning.
0: It's Friday, so we made it to the end of the week. Talar, what's in our local news this morning?
2: So the salmon are swimming up the Yukon River now to spawn. The salmon run's underway, but the numbers are not encouraging. Scientists don't expect conservation goals will be met in either Alaska or the Yukon this year. And Gladiator Metals has applied to change the official community plan again in Whitehorse. Now it's pitching low-level mineral activity near previously industrialized sites which are currently zoned as green spaces. So we'll have those stories for you and more at 6:30. But first, Ross, why don't you tell us about the weather for today? Weather for today. Is it better news than yesterday?
3: Yeah, it is a little bit better. We might see the sun today, which I think is a good news after all that rain. Whitehorse mainly cloudy today, high of 14. Tonight, though, slight chance of showers, 40%. Watson Lake, cloudy with 40% chance of showers this morning. Then a mix of sun and cloud this afternoon, high of 16 for Teslin and Atlin, sun and cloud, and a high of 14 today. Haines Junction, mainly cloudy, high of 15 for Pelion Carmacks, rain, about 10 to 15 millimeters, high of 12 for Farron Ross River. A few showers beginning this afternoon, high of 10 for Beaver Creek, periods of rain, and a high of 12 today. Mayo, mainly cloudy, 40% chance of showers today, getting up to a high of 11. For Dawson City, cloudy with a 40% chance of showers this morning and a high of 13. Old Crow, rain ending later this afternoon, then cloudy. Winds northeast, though, gusting to 60 kilometers an hour and a high of 8 degrees. And along the Dempster Highway, Virginie, we have rain, about 10 to 15 millimeters. Temperatures steady near 6. And speaking of rain, boy, howdy. That was a lot of rain.
0: It was a lot. Nonstop.
3: I've never seen that here.
0: Yeah. I love also how weather brings people together. Everywhere I went yesterday's afternoon, people were talking about that, how they had never seen that, how it was almost snowing in Carcross or everywhere. So at least we're not here right now. And very cold. Right now here in Whitehorse, it's 7 degrees, mostly cloudy. Looking at the rest of the territory, Watson Lake, cloudy, 8 degrees. In Teslin, 7. Rock River along the Dempster, 2 degrees. Pelly Ranch, 10. Old Crow, 7 degrees. Mayo, 10. In Haines Junction, 7 degrees. Also 7 in Faro, mostly cloudy over there. Dawson is the hottest spot in the territory with 12 degrees. Carmacks, 8. Also 8 in Burwash, mostly cloudy. And also 8 in Beaver Creek. Once again, here in Whitehorse, it's currently 7 degrees. We're 13 minutes after 6 o'clock, and our first story this morning takes us to Alberta, where the provincial government has revealed its proposal for a new pipeline to the BC coast.

0: and it would follow the existing route of the Trans Mountain Pipeline to the south of British Columbia. Alberta Premier Daniel Smith unveiled the plan last night alongside Prime Minister Mark Carney. It's a surprising development since Smith has argued in the past that a controversial route to BC's north coast would be a better option. We also learned more about who's stepping forward to help foot the bill and build the proposed million barrel per day project. So to get into the details, we've reached Markham Hislop. He's an energy journalist and CEO of Energy Media. Good morning.
1: Good morning.
0: So was yesterday's announcement what you were expecting?
1: Yes and no. I've been calling this pipeline deal for a long time now. Many of my audience, and frankly, a lot of people who, you know, are big Mark Carney fans, thought that the Prime Minister was playing 4D chess with Alberta Premier Danielle Smith, you know, dangling the pipeline to keep her on board and to sort of mitigate the Alberta separatist movement that's been a real problem. But I think yesterday's announcement put all of that to bed. What we see is this is not climate Carney, this is oil Carney. Mm. And he made it very clear in his, he did a video on July 1st, Canada Day, where he talked about the future of energy. And he said very clearly that in his opinion, their oil demand is going to be growing for years, and that Canada should increase its production in order to take advantage of that. And what you saw yesterday at the press conference was the plan to do that.
0: Mm-hmm. Remind us what the other route options were and how they finally landed on this one.
1: Well, the major other route option was the northern route to Prince Rupert on the northwest corner. And there were three reasons why that's was probably not going to fly. The first one is there was a tanker ban. There's been an informal tanker ban since the 1970s, and it was formalized by the Trudeau government. And then there was the BC First Nations opposition. They were adamant that it would not be built through their traditional territories. And then there's the technical difficulties. I mean, this is very, it's going through the Rocky Mountains. It's very, very mountainous terrain. Difficult and expensive. So add those all up, and it was the northern route was never going to be feasible. The southern route, you're basically following the same right of way as the existing pipeline, the Trans Mountain expansion pipeline, and so that solves some problems. It solves some technical problems, probably lowers the cost, and we'll see if there's going to be political opposition, because it was very political 10 years ago, and have people accepted it, or are they gearing up again to fight this project? Well, time will tell.
0: Mm-hmm, no, absolutely. And this one is largely following the existing Trans Mountain pipeline corridor, as you just mentioned. So is this really a new pipeline or an expansion of that project? And what makes this different?
1: It's kind of a semantical difference, but I'd say we should think of this as a new pipeline. It is new pipe. It's a big new pipe. And carrying a million barrels a day to the West Coast is now going to require a lot of new infrastructure at the Roberts Bank location where it's going to terminate. And it's going to require a big expansion of the Alberta oil sands to supply the oil. And it's going to require a lot of money to decarbonize the oil, because very high emissions intensity of that oil. And the reason your audience should be interested and concerned about this is that the federal government is going to be a partner and an investor in all of that. And it's going to spend $100, $150, $200 billion over 10 years for all of this. So this is in my opinion, this is a very risky project that is being driven now by governments, not the private sector, which the Prime Minister said wouldn't happen. So he's already broken that promise. And we should be skeptical of this, not, just accepting. We shouldn't give them the benefit of the doubt, as I've been saying for months now. Show us your math, because they haven't done that.
0: Mm-hmm. You're calling this a very risky project. It's also very expensive.

0: expensive. So what are some of the pros?
1: Oh, there's if we have, you know, this project could inject into the Canadian economy $200 or $300 billion easily, and that amount of capital expenditure would generate a lot of revenue for governments. It would create tens of thousands of new jobs, and it would and the business community would be very supportive of it. So if there are customers for this oil, if we can get everything built at a reasonable cost, because, you know, these mega projects are always over time, over budget and over schedule, there could be plenty of economic benefits. And that's what the Premier, Premier Smith and Prime Minister Carney were selling hard yesterday. But I think there's enough evidence that that probably will not happen. I'd say that's, in my opinion, this project has a 50-50 chance of being successful. Mm-hmm. That's not good odds.
0: How does a southern route impact the proposed goal of diversifying energy sales to Asia?
1: Well, this is the thing we're not talking about, and I don't understand this. You will almost never hear the Prime Minister, the Premier, any of the business community, the supporters of this project, talk about the customers. What's going on in Asia? Will there be enough demand? Well, in my journalism, I spend half of my time interviewing energy experts in Asia and Europe. You know, and we talk about China and its, you know, the electrification of its transportation sector. We talk about India and how it's now begun to electrify. Southeast Asia, South Asia, all of these. Asia is electrifying, and electrification displaces oil. It kills oil demand. And then on top of that, the Iran war and the closure of the Strait of Hormuz and the energy shock that created has convinced many Asian governments that they want to accelerate electrification because the oil and LNG have become volatile and very expensive, and they don't want to import as much as they have in the past. So given all of these risk factors, we should at least, you know, like I say, do the math on this and go in with our eyes open. And instead, we assume that there will be customers, and that just should not be good enough.
0: Mm-hmm. And between Alberta, BC, the federal government, the oil industry, and First Nations, is any party fully satisfied with this proposal?
1: Well, I guess in any time a proposal comes together, nobody's 100% satisfied. Mm-hmm. The BC government has been basically bought off. Yesterday morning, there was a press conference with the Prime Minister and Premier David Eby, and with a very, very generous support for projects in BC, including a big build-out of LNG. And that alone could be hundreds of billions of dollars of capital investment. First Nations, they will be getting equity in these projects, and it will be financed with taxpayer-guaranteed loans. So, you know, yes, the First Nations will own the equity, but the taxpayers will be on the hook for the investment if it doesn't work out. The Alberta government is happy. The Canadian government is happy. There will be many, many people in British Columbia who will not be happy. And we'll see how the political opposition plays out over the coming months. But there's some people happy, some not, I guess. Is that a successful deal?
0: Mm-hmm.
1: We'll see.
0: Mm-hmm. And Markham, quickly before I let you go, what happens next?
1: Well, it has to go to the major projects office that was set up under the One Canadian Economy Act. And the role of the major projects office is to fast track these kinds of projects. The proponents are saying that it will probably be built, you know, come into service in 2032 to 2034, but these mega projects always take longer than you think. So if we think of, you know, 2035, and it takes 4 or 5 years to build them, and then there has to be consultations with indigenous mm-hmm. communities, and there has to be an application with all of the technical work done. So, and it has to be reviewed from an environmental impact point of view. There's a lot of work. This is the beginning of something, not the end of something.
0: All right. Well, Markham, thank you very much for connecting with us this morning about this.
1: Thank you for having me.
0: Martin Hislop is an energy journalist and CEO of Energy Media. We're 24 minutes after 6. It's not raining this morning, and definitely one good thing about all this rain is that we don't have to worry too much right now about wildfires. But really, that doesn't mean the situation could not easily flip with just a few days of hot, dry weather or too much lightning. So here's someone who knows all about the likelihood of massive wildfires threatening northern communities like Whitehorse. Mark Fletcher was a firefighter for 42 years in Ontario, BC and Yukon. He's just written a memoir about those years. Fletcher spoke with Midday Cafe host Leonard Linklater.
2: It is definitely the sign of the times. It's climate breakdown, and it's hard to watch some of these more northern forests or boreal forests in Canada going up in smoke in huge numbers and a lot of land loss. So
3: yeah, lightning caused fires are probably catching up, but usually these big fires are human caused, aren't they?
2: A lot of them can be. I think the one that Fort Simpson is dealing with today, that seems to be lightning caused. Mm-hmm. Yeah, the more you get around people, the more population, the more your human caused fire go up, you know. And but in the Yukon, it's always been probably a steady 80% lightning, 20% man caused.
3: Okay, is there a way that we can change that as you know, individuals living in the Yukon?
2: Well, public education and prevention, and I think all wildland fire agencies in every jurisdiction are doing their very best to get the word out, to get the message out, to responsible burning is a big thing. It's not so much the abandoned campfire, but it's burning negligently and irresponsibly in windy, dry conditions. And those are usually in kind of rural neighborhoods. And the next thing you know, you've got an interface conflagration that's burning people's houses down. So getting people to be responsible with fire, that's huge.
3: Yeah. I think we've been relatively lucky here in the Yukon. We've had a couple of communities evacuated in recent memory, Mayo and Old Crow. That was a few years ago now. But around us, we see Fort McMurray, Fort Simpson you mentioned. Then you hear about Lytton and places like that. It's like, are these things being, you mentioned the change in fire behavior, are they harder to predict now and act on?
2: I think they're easier to predict. I think it's not for the Whitehorse area, it's not a case of if, it's a case of when. And I know fire management here are doing incredible work in mitigating fuels, in fuel management initiatives, fire smarting, this type of thing. I always felt that if you really looked at the fuel around Whitehorse and the wind and the history, you're going to be international news here one day.
3: Hmm. And so what's the best thing that small communities in the boreal forest can do to, lessen the risk?
2: Yeah, fuel management. And I think it's being done. The North is extremely proactive and always has been. And hopefully we'll never get that conflagration that creeps into a city like Whitehorse or, from the South or whatever.
3: But you just said we will be international news.
2: you very well could be. A la Slave Lake, a la Fort McMurray, a la Lytton, L.A., that type of thing. Absolutely. It's quite possible. The world is flammable.
0: Mark Fletcher is a retired wildland firefighter who has just written a memoir. It's called Love Big Country, Tales of Wildfire, Wildlife, and Wild Times. He was speaking with Midday Cafe host Leonard Linklater. And if you missed that interview, you can always listen back. Just search for Yukon Morning or any interviews if you want to re-listen to them. Midday Cafe and Airplay. All of our shows are on your favorite app. Also, later on the show, we'll hear about a FireSmart program that helps seniors with their properties. All right, so we're coming up to our local newscast. Stay tuned, because right after, we extend our Canada Day celebrations and show some love to one of Canada's great film institutions. So that was the National Film Board of Canada's jingle from 1973. And film critic Rachel Ho will be joining us to celebrate the NFB and to recommend some of the agency's films, which is perfect for the kind of weather we've been having. A little reminder for the weekend, if you're thinking of hitting the road, there will be a short closure this weekend on the South Canal Road as a crew replace the bridge at Evelyn Creek. So that's tomorrow, July 4th, from 4 p.m. to 9 p.m. So speeds will be reduced to 30 kilometer while crews are working in the area. 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It's 6:30.
4: This is the CBC News. Good morning. I'm Talar Stockton. The Yukon River Chinook Salmon Run is underway, and preliminary numbers show the run size is well below historical average. About half of the run is now estimated to have entered the river. The sonar station closest to the mouth of the Yukon has counted around 80,000 so far. That's tens of thousands fewer compared to historic numbers. Scientists don't expect conservation goals will be met in either Alaska or the Yukon. Officials in Alaska have banned fishing for Chinook as the salmon make their way upstream. Gladiator Metals is again trying to get the city of Whitehorse to amend its top land use policy. The exploration company wants to expand its drilling program in the Copper Belt. Earlier this year, council rejected the exploration company's first proposal to amend the official community plan. Now it's pitching lower level mineral activity near previously industrialized sites. However, the areas it's identified are designated as green spaces. Dylan Harris is a senior planner with the city. He says if there is a central issue, this would be it.
5: If something were to stay mapped green space, it wouldn't accommodate much in the form of development, and that's on purpose, right? Mm-hmm. So if somebody wants to think about, for example, doing mineral exploration in those areas because that's where claims are, the question is then, is it appropriate to change the designation?
4: That question will likely be batted around at City Hall for months. A public hearing will be held in August. The city and territory will decide whether to amend the official community plan later in the fall. The question of whether oil tankers should be allowed off of BC's north coast is once again in the political spotlight. Andrew Curiata has more.
6: Jubilation.
7: That's how Des Nobles, a longtime North Coast fisherman, reacted to news that an oil tanker moratorium for BC's North Coast will stay in place under a new deal between Prime Minister Mark Carney and Premier David Eby.
6: I'm extremely pleased.
7: But not everyone is happy.
8: I think the North Coast ban is ridiculous.
7: Conservative leader Pierre Poilievre arguing tankers should be allowed to load up at ports like Prince Rupert and Kitimat because of their close proximity to Asia. And he argues a majority of British Columbians agree. A 2025 poll from Angus Reid found 53% of BC respondents supportive of such a pipeline, with caveats for environmental protection. However, other residents want the ban to go further still. HIDA President Gagwis Jason Alsop saying he'd like to see even more limits imposed on tanker traffic in northern waters. But for now, he's pleased the existing moratorium is here to stay. Andrew Curiata, CBC News, Prince George.
4: A Whitehorse woman who tried to ship a tote bin with crack cocaine in it to Old Crow has been acquitted. That's after a judge ruled the Crown failed to prove the woman knew there was crack inside. The 48-year-old was charged with possession for the purpose of trafficking last year. She brought a sealed bin to the Air North cargo office that contained alcohol and nearly 23 grams of crack. The woman said at her trial that the bin was dropped off at her apartment and she never opened it. The judge's decision says it's likely the woman was an unwitting accomplice in a smuggling scheme. The Yukon government is asking Canada for money to improve airport equipment and infrastructure in the territory. It submitted 5 funding applications to the federal government. Trevor Baird is the director of the Yukon's Transportation Aviation Branch. He says there are several things that need upgrading or replacing.
9: I believe it is a loader and a grader that we have applied for. Specific to infrastructure, we have a lighting project in Dawson, just a routine life cycle upgrade of apron lights. We have an apron that next to the air terminal building that is coming to the end of its life cycle.
4: At least one Yukon airport has already secured an upgrade. Ottawa says it will give the Whitehorse Airport at least $2 million to buy a new safety vehicle.

0: Anytime, head to cbc.ca/north.
1: All right, thanks, Talar. Russ, it's Friday. What can we expect for the rest of the day, the beginning?
2: Yeah, so the weekend looks fairly nice, Virginie. A bit of a break from the rain. We will see some rain over the weekend, more Saturday than Sunday, but it all depends on where you are. Let's get into the details. Whitehorse today, mainly cloudy, high of 14. Tomorrow, we have a slight chance of showers, 30%, and a high of 17. Watson Lake today, cloudy with a 40% chance of showers this morning, but then a mix of sun and cloud this afternoon, high of 16. Teslin and Atlin, sun and cloud, and a high of 14 today. For Haines Junction, mainly cloudy, high of 15. Tomorrow looks nice in Haines Junction. Sun and cloud, and a high of 17. Pelly and Carmax, rain today, about 10 to 15 millimeters, high of 12 degrees. Farron Ross River, a few showers beginning this afternoon at a high of 10. Beaver Creek, rain today, about 10 millimeters, high of 12. For Mayo, mainly cloudy with a 40% chance of showers today at a high of 11. Dawson City, cloudy today with a 40% chance of showers this morning, high of 13. Tomorrow, mainly sunny and a high of 18. Old Crow, rain ending this afternoon, then cloudy, high of 8. And along the Dempster Highway, we have rain and a temperature steady near 6.
1: All right. Thanks, Russ. Right now here in Whitehorse, it's currently 7 degrees. In Watson Lake, cloudy with 8. In Teslin, also 7 degrees. Rock River along the Dempster is at 2. Pelly Ranch, 10 degrees. It's 7 degrees in Old Crow, 10 in Mayo. Haines Junction is currently at 7 degrees. Mostly cloudy in Farrow with 7 degrees. 12 in Dawson. In Carmax, we're looking at 8 degrees. Mostly cloudy in Burwash with also 8, and also 8 in Beaver Creek. Once again, here in Whitehorse, it's currently 7 degrees. And it's 6:36, and Christelle Remakan is here with today's top stories from the CBC Business Desk.
3: Good morning. Alberta Premier Danielle Smith has proposed a route and builders for a new pipeline to the BC coast. Smith says profits from a pipeline would generate billions in revenue over the coming decades for the provincial and federal governments and will enrich Indigenous communities that choose to partner. But Smith's promise to work with Indigenous groups comes at a time of tense relations. Her government and First Nations chiefs have been in a war of words for more than a year over a referendum on Alberta leaving Confederation. The disagreement stems from the duty to consult about Alberta possibly separating from Canada. And at least two environmental groups are voicing concerns about the proposed route. The nonprofit Stand.Earth believes if there was a spill, it would devastate the local marine environment. And the Wilderness Committee believes a pipeline would push killer whales in the region closer to extinction. Meanwhile, business leaders are applauding the plans. The Canadian Chamber of Commerce says new pipelines mean increased Asia-bound exports in the future, delivering on Canada's ambitious diversification agenda. Smith says the project would send more than 1 million barrels to Asian markets every day, reducing Canada's reliance on the U.S. And the Fort McMurray Chamber of Commerce hopes the news will kickstart regulatory reforms that lead to more oil sands production. Next, Hudson's Bay has completed its final auction of art. The last one featured 6 paintings with ties to Norval Morisseau. 3 of the paintings were created by the late Indigenous artist, and 3 came from his studio. Studio paintings are typically completed by assistants in an artist's workshop. The top painting sold for $27,500. Also up for auction were vintage HBC signs, a basketball and jersey signed by former Toronto Raptor Pascal Siakam, and various other pieces of memorabilia and art that belonged to the collapsed department store. The piece that fetched the most money was a portrait of Duke of Marlborough, John Churchill. It sold for $50,000. HBC started auctioning off its 4,400 pieces of art and artifacts last year after the business closed and needed to make money to pay off creditors. The sales have made the defunct department store $9.5 million. But last year, court filings showed the Hudson's Bay Company was nearly $1 billion in debt. And for a final story, 7-Eleven is suing Nike. The convenience store chain is accusing the sportswear giant of copying its

0: signature orange, green, and red stripe design on a sneaker that Nike plans to release. 7-Eleven says Nike's upcoming Air Max 95 shoe features a confusingly similar imitation of the company's branding, and that Nike scheduled the shoe's release for July 11th, a date widely associated with the retailer's annual 7-Eleven Day promotion and Free Slurpee Day. The lawsuit says consumers are likely to mistakenly believe the shoe was sponsored or endorsed by 7-Eleven, even though no partnership exists. The retailer is seeking a court order blocking Nike sales of the shoe and a recall of products already distributed. 7-Eleven also wants monetary damages and Nike's profits from sales of the footwear. And that's your business news for now. I'm Crystalie Ramlakan.
1: All right. Thanks, Crystalie. We're now 20 minutes before 7 o'clock. Really outside, I'm just looking at the studio window and it's very gloomy. It's perfect weather to stay in bed and watch movies. And the National Film Board of Canada, or the NFB, has produced or helped to develop over 13,000 titles across its 87-year history. It's one of the most awarded and recognized film bodies in the world. The NFB has long been a supporter in Canada's film and television landscape. So film critic and editor at Exclaim magazine, Rachel Ho, joins us now to talk about that. Good morning, Rachel.
2: Good morning, Virginie.
1: So of all the different things we could have talked about with Canadian cinema, why did you want to focus on the NFB?
2: The National Film Board genuinely is one of my favorite topics to read about when I'm just kind of like casually roaming the internet looking for something to dig into. There are so many great stories. Obviously, I don't have time to get into all of them today, but something I'm especially interested in is the way that the NFB has mirrored Canada's growth as a country, right? From producing these wartime films during World War II to bridging the gap ever so closer with the French and English speaking Canada, to the rise of feminism, to spotlighting Indigenous filmmaking. Mm-hmm. The NFB's been there. Like, their output has consistently echoed all of these different changes in our country. And it's also pretty incredible that for a country that really likes to be, you know, loud and proud about all things Canadian, the NFB has a relatively low profile domestically, and I feel like that should change.
1: Mm-hmm. Loud and proud, definitely. There are some good things on there. What are some of the NFB's contributions to film?
2: I mean, documentaries, that has been the bread and butter of the NFB since the very, very beginning. And because they are an older documentary filmmaking house, a lot of the filming methods that are still used in documentaries today, they have their roots in NFB films. So like styles such as cinema verite, direct cinema, you know, these have all, you can all trace them back to a development or major turns in that through NFB movies. A great example of that is Ladies and Gentlemen, Mr. Leonard Cohen. Mm-hmm. Fantastic film if you haven't seen it already, but it's a really good example of the development of direct cinema. So if you're a film nerd out there, it's a fascinating thing to watch and just kind of compare notes to how things are done today. And actually, an NFB short called Churchill's Island, that was one of the first ever winner of the best documentary short at the Oscars. And it's also the very first Canadian film to ever win an Academy Award as well.
1: Mm-hmm. Oh, no, it's definitely a gold mine for documentaries. How about on the animation side? Can you tell us more about the history?
2: I have long said that one of Canada's most underhyped cinematic achievements is in animation. And I think the NFB has a lot to do with why animation does so well in Canada. Norman McLaren, that is a name that we should all know. He was the head of the very first animation studio at the NFB in 1943. And I know that we throw this word around quite a bit, but genuinely, he is a true legend of the animation form. You know, a lot of his methods, like drawn on film animation, even his use of music in films, like, it was very revolutionary in its day. And I think the NFB, it keeps that tradition alive of being pioneers, of constantly pushing the envelope in animation. Because don't forget, they just won the Oscar this year for Best Animated right. Short. Now, one of my personal favorite animated NFB films is one called The Visit, and that is directed by Lisa Jackson. It tells the story of a Cree family's close encounter when they see something glowing in the sky.
3: And when I stopped singing, it started fading again. I'd left it like that for a while, and then I started singing again. And they said, it's getting brighter again, it's getting

0: I mean, who needs Spielberg when we have the NFB on our side making these wonderful sci-fi shorts? So since we are talking about animation, I do think it's worth mentioning that just last week, the NFB opened up a permanent exhibit at the Museum of Animated Film in Annecy, France. That is where the largest animated film festival is held every single year. So it's a massive honor for the NFB, a huge recognition, and I think something Canada should be very, very proud of.
1: Mm-hmm. Rachel, you always have amazing recommendation. You just mentioned The Visit. How about some documentary picks?
0: A recent favorite of mine is Any Other Way, the Jackie Shane story. So Jackie Shane was an American singer, moved to Canada in the 60s to escape the Jim Crow laws of the South. And she's somebody who has kind of been lost to time because there just wasn't much of a record of her beyond her music, which makes the documentary all that more impressive, like how they were able to bring her to life. Mm. Now, much of the movie, it does focus on Jackie's trans identity. It looks at how she used music as a way to express herself during a time when, you know, language around transgender identity, it just wasn't widely spoken, widely understood then. And that includes the song that the film is named after, Any Other Way.

0: Love it.
1: It's such a gorgeous song. I mean, every song I've ever come across of Jackie Shane's is absolutely incredible. So I'd really recommend that one. It's a fantastic documentary. For a completely different type of NFB doc, I'm going to throw in another recommendation. It is a 1973 film called Nails, and it's literally about how nails are made. It's 13 minutes long. There's no narration. We start off with a blacksmith. He's forging nails by hand, and then it flips to a factory with just rows upon rows of machinery making nails. So aside from being like a really cool episode of how it's made, the film says quite a bit about how technology changes labor, how it changes the way that we consider labor, how the way that we look at labor. And of course, today in 2026, I mean, that is arguably even more relevant today than it was back in the 70s.
0: Mm-hmm. Okay, putting all of those on our must-watch list. And what do you think the future has in store for the National Film Board?
1: It should be surprising to nobody that the NFB has certainly been a victim of a lot of budget cuts over the years. Not just recently, it's been for quite a while now. And I mean, the future, because of that, it can feel a little bit precarious at times, but I will always defend the NFB. I think the existence of the NFB, I hope we continue to see it thrive for just decades and decades to come. One of the mandates that the NFB has is to interpret Canada to Canadians and the world. And I love that wording of that, interpret Canada, because Canada means a lot of things, a lot of different things to a lot of different people. It depends on yours and your family's pathway into the country, you know, where you grew up, what part of the country you grew up with, when you grew up. And I think we're really lucky to have something like the NFB, whose sole focus it is to just document these different interpretations for future generations to look at. So it is worth treasuring the NFB. There's nothing quite like it other places in the world. And we can support them. We can support them every day by just watching their films. I mean, including the ones that I mentioned today. They're all on their website, nfb.ca, on their YouTube channel as well. And it's all free, I should mention. It's very accessible.
0: Mm-hmm. All right. Well, Rachel, always a pleasure. Thank you very much.
1: Same to you. Have a lovely weekend.
0: And that was our Screen Time columnist, Rachel Ho. She's a film critic and editor at Exclaim. And you're listening to Yukon Morning. We're now 10 minutes before 7 o'clock. Our next guest is here to give us a lesson in American history. And that's because Americans are celebrating a birthday, marking 250 years of independence from the British Crown. On July 4th, 1776, the founding leaders ratified the Declaration of Independence, famous for that sentence: "We hold these truths to be self-evident,

0: that all men are created equal, endowed with certain unalienable rights, life, liberty, and the pursuit of happiness. So to explain how the revolution was understood in its time and to reflect on today's conversations about the direction of the country, we're joined by Matthew Lebo. He teaches political science at Western University. Good morning, Matthew.
1: Good morning.
0: So first of all, remind us of the mythology surrounding America's revolution and the Declaration of Independence.
1: Well, the idea that the revolution was this great burst of freedom where the good guys fought the oppressive bad guys, or that it was meant to establish a deep democracy as we know democracy today, or really to improve the lives of most Americans. In fact, you know, democracy took a little while after the revolution to form, and it really only established political rights and voting rights for less than 10% of Americans. And it took about 200 years to extend those political rights to all Americans. Mm. So it's really, you know, the beginning of something and not the establishment of the United States as a full democracy.
0: Mm-hmm. No, absolutely. And how was it actually understood at the time in Britain and by its British colony, now Canada?
1: Yeah, it was not seen as such a major event compared to, say, the Seven Years' War or the Napoleonic Wars that would come later. Britain was more worried about France on the continent of Europe. They were worried about the Caribbean and Spain, and they were worried about this vast global empire. They were pretty overextended. So they didn't give the American Revolution the same attention as they would those other major conflicts. They also saw a great deal of hypocrisy, of course, to write something like all men are created equal by slave owners. Mm-hmm. And that contradiction was pretty hard to fool anyone at the time.
0: Right, because how was slavery addressed by the American founders and their constitution?
1: Well, sometimes people talk about it as just sort of being on the side, you know, something that was going on and the Constitution didn't deal with it very much. And the Constitution doesn't use the word slave or talk about slavery. But that issue is just throughout the Constitution. So many aspects of the Constitution are dealing with slavery without mentioning it. How representation worked, how voting would work, how choosing a president would work. All sorts of mechanisms in the Constitution were designed to make sure that the non-slaveholding states couldn't pass a law or change the Constitution and outlaw slavery. And one example of that is that there's two senators for every state. And when we look at, say, Wyoming and California, and they each have two senators, and that's a ridiculous way to represent people when California has about 60 times as many people. And that was designed so that in the Senate, the South would always have 40% or more of the seats, and they could block any attempt to eliminate slavery. And that lives on 200 plus years later.
0: Mm-hmm. How much of that is different if we, because we're having this conversation because of tomorrow's 250th anniversary. And what are now the questions and conversations about the American Republic?
1: Well, you know, in the States, the political parties talk about the founding very differently. Someone like J.D. Vance, the vice president, talks about the founding as establishing a Christian nation. And that's not accurate. But they're trying to keep citizenship among only some groups of citizens. They want to favor refugees from countries with white populations. The Trump administration has stopped refugees. They've stopped immigration from all sorts of countries while establishing a new program to let in white South Africans. So there's very different understandings of it. Mm-hmm. Among political scientists, we look at what's happening now and think that sometimes democracies end, that the United States was an ever-improving democracy very slowly for 200 years. But in the last 15 years or so, U.S. democracy has been declining steadily and at an increasing pace. It's hard to imagine that American democracy, the way that it is now, can survive for many, you know, not for another 250 years, and maybe not for many years at all.
0: Mm-hmm. No, absolutely. And let's talk about Donald Trump. Earlier this week, he spoke to supporters about the big day coming up.
2: On July 4th, it's going to be approximately 107 degrees out. And I'm going to go and I'm going to make a really long speech. just to show that I can do anything.
0: How might the founders have regarded the presidency of Donald Trump?
1: Yeah, I think they would have looked at Donald Trump and said, yes, that's the one we were worried about. They spent so much time writing the Federalist Papers and writing the Constitution, thinking about how to avoid having a monarch or president who would consolidate power. As they were writing those documents, they had George Washington in the room and they trusted him and they knew that he would be the first president, but they didn't know who would come after. And so they talked about ambitions, counteracting ambitions, to make sure that people in Congress and the Supreme Court would keep a close eye on the president and remove them if necessary and make sure they didn't have too much power. They talked about political parties being really dangerous, and that they hoped that the United States wouldn't establish strong political parties. So what you see now is exactly what they feared, that people in one branch of government would worry about the damage to their political party by reining in the powers of someone within their own party. And so you have Congress now, Republicans in Congress, who don't want to impeach Donald Trump when he's obviously deserved it. They don't want to check his powers or say when he's doing anything unconstitutional. And you have a Supreme Court that has three of his appointees that seem to be increasing his power as well. So this was not exactly foreseen, but this is what they were worried about.
0: Mm-hmm. But how much of his presidency, of Trump's presidency, reflect the American tradition?
1: Well, you know, there's underlying forces in American politics that Donald Trump has really brought to the fore. There's always been an underlying white supremacy as part of the American project. It established slavery. After slavery, there was 100 years of Jim Crow where Black Americans did not have full rights. And since the Voting Rights Act, since the 1960s and civil rights, that's been steadily improving. But there's always been some part of the American population that doesn't believe in equal rights. So Donald Trump talks about anti-wokeness, and he really wants to take the United States back to an era where there was unequal treatment of different kinds of Americans.
0: Mm. Well, Matthew, thank you very much for this morning history lesson. It was really appreciated having a chat with you.
1: You're welcome.
0: Matthew Lebo is a professor in the Department of Political Science at Western University. So 4th of July is tomorrow, so definitely lots happening this weekend if you're heading toward Haines or Skagway. But here in Whitehorse, there's a kite carnival tomorrow in Shipyards Park. So the event page says it goes from noon onward. It's organized by the B2 Gather Club. So bring out your kite. There's going to be music, games, and food trucks. It's also family fishing weekend. Yukon Conservation Officer Services dubbed the next few days as so. So if you want to try your hand at fishing or introduce the kids to it, Yukon residents without a license to angle are allowed to fish this weekend. So just make sure you have a proof of residency ready. And also the license exemption only applies to freshwater fish, not salmon. All right, so we're coming up to World Report at 7. Talar Stockton is back in studio with me to take a look at what's happening in our local news. Talar?
3: Good morning, Virginie. So first up, the Chinook Salmon Run has begun, and at least half of the run is believed to have now entered the Yukon River. But a sonar station close to the river mouth has counted 80,000 fish so far, and that's way below historic averages. And scientists do not expect to see conservation goals met in either Alaska or the Yukon this year. The federal government is giving $2 million for the purchase of a safety vehicle for the Whitehorse Airport's firefighting department. The Yukon government has submitted several funding applications to the federal government for improving airports across the territory. And Gladiator Metals is asking for a second time this year for a change to the official community plan in Whitehorse. It's pitching lower level mineral activity near previously industrialized sites that are currently designated as green spaces. So we'll have that story for folks as well at 7:30.
0: All right. Thanks, Alar. And for us in the next hour of Yukon Morning, well, CBC's Andrew Hines spent the morning yesterday playing basketball with kids ahead of tonight's Canadian Elite Basketball League game at the Tikini Arena. So we'll hear all about that. We'll also have our daily sports update, and you'll also hear about the world of prediction markets through a new app. So all that and more coming up. You're listening to Yukon Morning.

0: This is UConn Morning on Friday, July 3rd. Good morning. I'm Virginie Anne, in for Ellen Jones. On the show today, helping seniors one stick at a time. We'll learn about a group of high schoolers taking steps to reduce the risk of wildfire by cleaning seniors' yards. Also, from a dry May to a wet June, we'll hear how Yukoners and tourists are dealing with the cold and damp weather. But first, Gavin McKenna was on the ice yesterday for his first workout as a Maple Leaf. CBC's Paul McGowan will join us next for our daily sports update. It's now 11 minutes after 6 o'clock. Ross Bragg and Talar Stockton from the CBC Newsroom are here with us. Good morning to both of you.
1: Good morning.
0: Talar, what's in the news this morning?
2: So the Chinook Salmon Run has begun, with half of the run expected to have now entered the Yukon River. The sonar closest to the mouth of the river has counted around 80,000 fish so far, and that's well below historic averages. And Gladiator Metals is asking the city of Whitehorse to amend its official community plan to allow for mineral exploration in previously industrialized areas, which are now designated as green spaces. So we'll have those stories for you and more at 7:30. But first, Ross, why don't you tell us about the weather? It's looking like it's drying out a little.
3: We might see some rain depending on where you are today and in the weekend here coming up. But yeah, Whitehorse today, mainly cloudy, high of 14. Tonight might see some showers, though. It's a 40% chance of showers. Watson Lake, cloudy today. Chance of showers this morning. And a mix of sun and cloud this afternoon. High of 16. Teslin and Atlin, sun and cloud, and a high of 14 today. Mainly cloudy for Haines Junction. High of 15 for Pelly and Carmax. Rain today, about 10 to 15 millimeters. High of 12. Fair and Rossburg, showers beginning this afternoon. High of 10. Beaver Creek, periods of rain today, about 10 millimeters forecast. High of 12. Mayo, mainly cloudy. 40% chance of showers. High of 11. For Dawson City, cloudy today and a high of 13. Old Crow, rain ending this afternoon, then cloudy, high of 8, and along the Dempster Highway, rain about 10 to 15 millimeters forecast, and a temperature steady near 6. And Virginie, speaking of rain, Ruth McCullough, who calls in every day from Mile 5 Mayo Road, she has a little weather station, 25 millimeters of rain she recorded.
0: And I have something else for you also. The former weather expert David Miller just emailed us with data from Environment Canada. We set a precipitation record yesterday in Whitehorse, 30.1 millimeters. And the old record was in 2012 with 10 millimeters.
3: So that's, wow,
0: that's quite a jump, I know.
3: Yeah,
0: so at least
3: it was a lot of rain.
0: It was definitely a lot of rain. So definitely right now it's not raining. We're looking good. It's mostly cloudy in Whitehorse with 7 degrees. Watson Lake also cloudy with 8. In Teslin, currently 7 degrees. Rock River along the Dempster is at 2 degrees. Pelly Ranch, 10. It's 7 degrees also in Old Crow. Mayo is looking at 10 degrees. In Haines Junction, currently 7 degrees. Also 7 in Faro, mostly cloudy out over there. It's currently 12 in Dawson. That's the hottest spot in the territory. Carmax is at 8. Burwash, mostly cloudy, also 8, and also 8 degrees in Beaver Creek. Once again, in Whitehorse, it's currently 7 degrees. And the time is now 14 minutes after 7. And it's time for sports today with Paul McGowan. Good morning, Paul.
4: Good morning, Virginie.
0: Let's start with the World Cup, of course. The round of 32 finishes up today.
4: Yeah, three more round of 32 matches today, but let's start with the three from yesterday, including two of the final three games in Canada. In Vancouver, Switzerland defeated Algeria 2-0. We saw Spain get by Austria 3-0. And in Toronto, wild scenes both before and after Portugal's win over Croatia. We saw crowds of Portuguese fans outside Portugal's hotel. We saw Ronaldo address those fans from a balcony as though

0: he were the Pope. And then last night, fans flooded onto the streets to celebrate Portugal's 2-1 victory, which, yes, puts them through to the round of 16. But Portugal coach Roberto Martinez said it had added meaning coming almost a year to the day after the death of Portuguese winger Diogo Jota.
1: The match was fantastic for football fans in general. And for us Portuguese, it is a very happy day because of the significance of the game as well. We reached the round of 16 on the day we honored Diogo Jota. And we played against Croatia, the team against whom Jota scored his first goal for the national team. And the score was 2-1, which corresponds to Jota's number 21. There were many signs, but I think we deserved the victory.
0: Now, Croatian fans might argue with that last point about deserving the victory. This was knockout round soccer, and so there were accusations of soft penalties. There was a late Croatian goal taken away. But Portugal is through, and they will face Spain next in the round of 16.
2: Okay, speaking of the round of 16, it starts tomorrow with Canada and Morocco.
0: Yeah, one night away now, and not everything has gone Canada's way. Alphonso Davies has been limited. Ismael Kone's tournament ended early. But it's worth taking a moment before tomorrow to appreciate that before this World Cup started, this situation was sort of seen as the best case scenario. Get a win in the group stage, get through the round of 32, and set yourself up for what will be the biggest game in the history of the men's program tomorrow. Now, for all the talk about playing with house money and enjoying the moment, Nico Seeger went out of his way yesterday to talk about winning.
3: It's an exciting time for sure before anything. Obviously, it's a big game, somewhere we've never been before, but I think the group's been really good. We've stayed together. We want to go in and win. Like, we've came this far. We want to make the most of this opportunity. Maybe from the outside, people are writing us off or saying that we're the underdog, but we don't look into that at all. Like, we want to go into every game trying to win.
0: Now, Canada did play Morocco close in the group stage 4 years ago, although both teams have, of course, evolved since then. We'll just have to wait and see how things go tomorrow.
2: Definitely. All right, let's end on hockey. Gavin McKenna was on the ice yesterday for his first workout as a Maple Leaf.
0: McKenna joining the Leafs development camp yesterday already has some fans within the organization. We heard Leafs assistant GM Haley Wickenheiser say yesterday that McKenna's hockey IQ is off the charts. But there was also some talk of smaller picture hockey stuff. The Leafs on July 1st brought in goalie Sergei Bobrovsky, who, like McKenna, wears number 72. And so McKenna was asked yesterday if he thinks he'll be able to hang on to that number.
4: Probably not. So, Bob, he's won two Stanley Cups. If he wants that number, he's going to get that number. So,
5: have you got a backup in mind?
4: I don't know. My two other ones are taken. They're up in the rafters, so I'll have to think about it.
0: Yeah, McKenna's two backups are 27, retired by Toronto for Frank Mihaljevic and Daryl Sittler. Also number 9, which is retired for Charlie Konecker and Ted Kennedy. So, small potatoes in the grand scheme of things. Although, living in Toronto, Virginia, I can tell you that there are certain diehard Leaf fans who have no doubt already bought McKenna jerseys with the number 72 on the back. So we'll see if they can exchange those at some point.
2: Right. All right, Paul, thank you very much for this.
0: Thanks, Virginie.
2: And that's Paul Miguel with CBC Sport. Well, the Dawson City Summer Concert Series happens every Friday, so that's today. The free lunchtime music series takes place from 12 to 1 p.m. at the Front Street Gazebo. And today, it's Rob Diskin.

0: And that's Rob Dixon with Aaron and Ray. We're now 22 minutes after 7. Squeaky sneakers, tall hoops, and even taller basketball dreams. Now, that's almost a tongue twister there. Wolfpack Basketball is a Yukon development program for kids aged 5 to 18. And this week, they've been playing on a full-sized basketball court brought up from Calgary. The court will be used for the Canadian Elite Basketball League game taking place this evening at the Tikini Arena. So CBC stopped by the arena to learn how having the professional game in town is inspiring the young players.
1: Hi, I'm Tim Brady. I'm a kind of a long-standing basketball coach here in Whitehorse, and I am the president of Wolfpack Basketball. Yeah, well, we're at Tikini Arena, and the Wolfpack Club has some court time on the court that was trucked up the highway by the Calgary Surge, and we have a two-hour or close to a two-hour block this morning to invite all of our Wolfpack players out to scrimmage, to run around, to shoot some hoops on the court that the game is going to be played on Friday night. Wolfpack Basketball is a basketball club for kids between the ages of 5 and 18. Well, our origin story, about 12 years ago, I had a group of boys that were young, on the younger side. They were wanting to play in the summer. So I found a gym and opened the gym up and brought this group of boys in. And from that point on, we sort of made a club out of that group. And that's how the club started, with about 12 kids. And it's grown to, you know, probably about over 200 kids now. We have tickets for all of them. All the kids in our club have tickets for the game on Friday. And it's just another opportunity for them to see the game played at a little higher level than they've seen, perhaps, and, you know, actually meet a lot of other people that are part of these two teams along the way. So I think it's a great opportunity.
2: I'm Thomas Centeno, and I'm on the Wolfpack. I've been on Wolfpack for almost 3 years.
3: My name is Ethan McDonald, and I've been on the Wolfpack for around 4 years.
2: My mom kind of like just signed me up one day, and I just liked it. So, yeah, just kept going. It's just like satisfying to see the ball go like in the hoop, and just like, yeah, more people in schools like it, like, cause like friends like encourage other people to like play it. And then they like it, so it just, like, keeps growing.
3: Yeah, I've also noticed it getting bigger. I think that's one of the reasons they decided to bring the game here, because it's just a big, growing sport.
2: I mean, just, like, seeing the players, like, play and, like, see how much better I need to get, right? And maybe, like a windmill East Bay, like a crazy dunk, you know, poster. I mean, it's really cool. I mean, the court's, like, nice. I mean, I haven't met the players, but I'm pretty sure they're like super tall and like cool and yeah.
3: It's exciting and I'm very inspired by the players.
0: And that's Ethan McDonald and Thomas Centeno from the Wolfpack Basketball Club in Whitehorse. The Calgary Surge and Saskatoon Mamba of the Canadian Elite Basketball League are playing tonight at the Tikini Arena. Tip-off is at 6:30 p.m.

0: That's Tektotronic with Pump Up the Jam. 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
1: This is the CBC News. Good morning. I'm Tiller Stockton. Chinook salmon on the Yukon River continue to see dwindling numbers. The run was forecast to be below historic averages again this year, and so far it's meeting that expectation. Jackie Hong reports.
2: More than half the Chinook in the run are estimated to have now entered the river from the Bering Sea. The sonar station closest to the mouth of the Yukon has counted around 80,000 so far. That's tens of thousands fewer compared to historic numbers. The species has been in steady decline. Researchers and observers have blamed overfishing, climate change, disease, and habitat destruction for that. Alaska authorities have once again banned all Chinook fishing on their side of the Yukon River this year. They're hoping to get as many fish as possible to their spawning waters on both sides of the border. But even with that, scientists don't expect conservation goals will be met. It's been years since that happened, and despite the conservation and restoration efforts underway, 2026 doesn't look like it'll buck that trend. Jackie Hong, CBC News, Whitehorse.
1: Gladiator Metals is renewing its application that the city of Whitehorse amend its top land use policy. If it does, the junior exploration company could expand its drilling program in the city's copper belt. Julian Green explains.
3: This is the second time Gladiator Metals lobbied the city. Earlier this year, council torpedoed the company's first proposal to amend the official community plan. It's back now, pitching lower-level exploration activity near previously industrialized sites. These three parcels, though, are zoned as green space. City administration just released a new report into the issue, and it's supportive. Jacob Newkirk is with the city.
4: So we're talking about very limited temporary equipment access. We're talking about regulating and being very detailed as to where we're allowing this to happen within the city of Whitehorse.
3: Dylan Harris, a senior planner, says the company rejigged its project, shrinking its environmental footprint. He says now it's up to council, the public, to ascertain whether these areas should remain green space.
4: The question is then, is it appropriate to change the designation to something that would allow it?
3: There are still many hoops to come between now and November. A public hearing decrees from the territorial government and city council. Julian Green, CBC News, Whitehorse.
1: The federal government will give the Whitehorse Airport at least $2 million to buy an upgraded safety vehicle. It's called an aircraft rescue and firefighting vehicle. The Whitehorse Airport has used its current one for 20 years. These vehicles are designed to respond to airport emergencies. They have equipment to put out fuel fires and help passengers evacuate a plane. James Patterson is the fire chief at the airport. He says the vehicle is a key part of his team's fleet.
5: We've got a lot of aircraft that are flying above our heads at any given minute, and those aircraft could encounter problems, and if they do, they're coming down here. Not unlike 9/11 when we had aircraft that were inbound for Anchorage and they were diverted to Whitehorse. So we have to be ready for all of those types of eventualities that could happen at any moment.
1: The Yukon government says it's expecting the new vehicle to be delivered in early 2028. The government has also submitted 5 applications for federal funding to upgrade other airport infrastructure and equipment across the territory. The Tikini Arena has been transformed into a basketball court, and today the first professional basketball game in the territory's history will be played on that floor. It was organized by the Canadian Elite Basketball League, which is also hosting other events in Whitehorse to help develop the sport in the territory. Victor Elias reports.
6: Thomas Antano is part of the Wolfpack Basketball Development Program. He was one of the youth at an open gym event tied to the Pro League's game. He says the sport's growth in the territory has been really inspiring.
7: Kept going. It's just like satisfying to see the ball go like in the hoop and just like, yeah.
6: His teammate, Ethan McDonald, agrees. They've been playing for 3 and 4 years respectively and see their friends encouraging more youth to join in.
8: Yeah, I've also noticed it getting bigger. I think that's one of the reasons they decided to bring the game here, because it's just a big growing sport.
6: For Coach Sean McCarron, the hope is that this institutional support continues for years to come, and that in the very near future, it helps fuel a homegrown NBA star.
9: My hope is that it'll be not necessarily a year-round thing, but we'll be able to tap into the game and

0: what it could offer for youth.
1: A youth basketball skills camp is planned for tomorrow. But first, the pro game. It'll be held at the Tekini Arena today. The fun kicks off at 6:30. Victor Elias, CBC News, Whitehorse.
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0: Edwards, today, though, mainly cloudy, high of 14. Watson Lake, cloudy today with a 40% chance of showers. Then a mix of sun and cloud this afternoon, though. Teslin and Atlin, sun and cloud, high of 14. Haines Junction, mainly cloudy with a high of 15 today. And Pelly and Carmax, rain about 10 to 15 millimeters, high of 12. Farron Ross River, showers beginning this afternoon, high of 10 degrees. Beaver Creek, periods of rain, about 10 millimeters forecast, high of 12. In Mayo today, mainly cloudy with a 40% chance of showers with a high of 11. Dawson City, cloudy today, 40% chance of showers, high of 13. Old Crow, rain ending later this afternoon, then cloudy, high of 8. And along the Dempster Highway, rain about 10 to 15 millimeters and a temperature steady near 6. And remind me, what was the record that we broke yesterday for rain?
1: Yeah, so the previous one was in 2012 and it was 10 millimeters in Whitehorse. And we broke that and we had 30 millimeters of rain.
0: And that's according to David Miller.
1: Yeah, former weather expert there, according to data that he gets from Environment Canada.
0: Yeah.
1: That's a lot.
0: That's a lot of rain.
1: Yeah. All right, let's take a look at the current conditions right now across the territory, starting with here in Whitehorse, mostly cloudy with 7 degrees. In Watson Lake, cloudy and 8 degrees. It's 7 in Teslin right now, 2 degrees in Rock River along the Dempster. In Pelly Ranch right now, 10 degrees. In Old Crow, 7. It's currently 10 degrees in Mayo. Haines Junction, you're looking at 7 degrees, also 7 in Faro, mostly cloudy over there. Dawson City, 12 degrees. CarMax is at 8 right now, also 8 for Burwash and for Beaver Creek. Once again, in Whitehorse, mostly cloudy with 7. We're 7:37 minutes right now. Help comes in all sizes and ages. And earlier this week, a group of high schoolers were assisting seniors with fire mitigating chores on their properties. It's one of the projects being spearheaded by the Yukon Youth Conservation Corps, a summer employment and training program for students put on by the Department of Environment. And this year, two Yukon University students are leading the high school crews. So CBC's Andrew Hines stopped by to learn more.
2: This is a great tree sound, everyone. Oh yeah, do that again. Can you kind of describe what they're doing right now?
3: Well, my husband went and cut down. We had a lot of trees fall this winter because of the heavy snow. So there's lots of, you know, arches in the woods. So he went and cut them into carryable lengths. And then they're carrying them into the truck and we'll haul them out to the end of the driveway. And the chipper crew will come sometime this summer and chip it all and take it away.
4: I'm Judy Forrest and I live out in Pine Ridge and I'm a senior. So I'm benefiting from this wonderful offer that I think Sue J, my neighbor, coordinated with Y2C2 to come and help do some fire smarting in the property. Like, how cool is that?
2: Has fire smarting chores, tasks, been on your mind for a bit now?
4: 100%. Like, the trees used to be way closer to the house. They are far away from the house, you might notice. And we used to stack our wood on the porch. No more. We've got a tin roof, which we've had since we built the house. But no, it's always, we're getting tin fascia put along the trim of our house. We're going to bring in 4 feet of gravel around the whole exterior of the house. So, yeah, you know, it's nonstop. So this, having these, I think there were 10 of them that came and just walked around the property, picking up brush, limbing trees. It's been very helpful.
2: How long do you think it would have taken you and your husband if you were doing it alone?
4: Oh, it's too long.
5: Hi, my name is Jana Avram, and I'm one of the Y2C2 crew leaders.
2: And yourself?
6: I'm Maya Carr. I'm the other crew leader.
2: Can you tell me a bit about the crew that you're helping lead today?
5: Yeah, so we've got two crews of high schoolers, so 8 in total. They are sort of the grades 11 and 12 range, and we get to take them around the territory and do projects with them. Like, they're young adults, they're mature, and they have critical thinking skills, and they want to work.
2: What?
5: And they want to work hard. And so getting to work with this demographic

0: has just kind of been mind-blowing for me. I'm just like, oh my gosh, you guys are so cool and so fun.
1: Does it make you want to go back to high school?
0: No.
2: No.
0: No.
2: No.
0: Absolutely not.
2: But it does give you, you're like, the youth are fine. The kids are fine.
0: Yeah.
2: They're like, yeah.
1: They're going to be okay.
2: They're going to be okay.
0: Yeah. They're going to be okay. The future
2: is bright.
0: Bright. Especially in Whitehorse. Like, we got to interview all of them and hire them. And it's just, that was such a cool process of being like, wow, you are awesome. Yeah, I have been living in southern BC for the last like 5-ish years. And so wildfire is also a very big part of that part of the country.
2: Yeah, I feel like this is how I think about most environmental projects, with like global climate change being like playing into this and like that feeding a lot of, I would say, young people's like worries about the future. It's really, and wildfire being a part of that, I think it's really nice to have like tangible, hands-on local projects where you feel like you can do something about it. So that's kind of how I view this fire smarting, and then also all the projects we get to do throughout the territory. It just feels very like making a local difference is super rewarding, and it makes me have hope for the future.
1: Hi. Are you Keith?
3: That's me.
1: Hey, I'm Andrew.
3: I am Keith Clark, and I live in Mary Lake, south corner of Whitehorse.
1: As I came onto the property, I heard some noises. I went to investigate. Can you describe what you were doing as I walked up?
3: Well, I was cutting a tree down that had actually snapped off midway in the wintertime with all the snow load we had. It was just part of the process of trying to clear the debris from the bush. And before that, I've cut down about 8 or 10 trees here this morning.
1: You're kind of talking about as well, you know, like the beauty of being out here is being surrounded by these trees, but now with the ever-present threat of wildfires, these trees don't seem as friendly as they used to.
3: Well, absolutely. You kind of wonder, you look at the bush and each tree is a raging inferno ready to burn your house down, if you want to think devastation and apocalypse. But on the practical side of things, there's so much we can do to safeguard our own property as well as our neighbors' properties as well, just by taking care of this stuff.
1: How many hours of fire smart proofing do you think you've done in the last few years?
3: Oh gosh, I don't know. It's just it's every spring, summer, weeks every year to try and get a handle on it.
1: Mm-hmm. And so tell me about your decision to not only this year but also last year to opt into the Y2C2 fire smarting efforts program.
3: Well, I think it's like I said, the easiest thing to do is cut the tree down, and then you got to haul the stuff out. And you know, when you're on 4 acres of country residential, that's a long way to get it to where it needs to be hauled away. So to have some young, strong folks come by and give us old timers a chance to, or just give us a hand at moving the stuff, it's like suddenly I've got all my kids back at home.
4: Keith Clark is one of the participants of the Y2C2 program. And this week, they were helping seniors with taking steps to reduce the risk of wildfire on their properties. And before that, we also heard from Janae Avroom and Maya Carr, and also from Judy Forrest, another participant in the program.

0: And that's Soir de Semaine with the song Voyager. And the band is playing today with Arts in the Park. So that's 12 to 1 p.m. at LePage Park in Whitehorse. We're now 12 minutes before 8 o'clock, and our next guest is here to talk about what some are calling the fastest growing corner of finance. Prediction markets allow users to place bets on virtually anything: geopolitical events, celebrity news, even the weather. So critics call it gambling with a nicer interface. And soon a new app by Wealthsimple will bring it to Canada for the first time, but with some restrictions. Francis Sims covers tech issues for us. Good morning, Francis.
1: Good morning.
0: So before we get deeper into this topic, please remind us exactly how do prediction markets work?
1: Simply put, a prediction market is when you place a trade, notice I say trade, not bet, on the outcome of a real world event. Simply a yes or no, does it happen? So for example, something could be, is the Bank of Canada going to cut or raise interest rates at its next meeting? And that may matter because maybe you're like, you know, you have a variable rate mortgage or car loan, and that's important for you to know. Or something maybe you want to hedge some money against. Or is the temperature this winter, is it going to hit like, I don't know what the lowest temperature in Whitehorse might be, but is it going to hit some temperature record, right? People can place place a trade or a prediction on that. Each contract costs less than a dollar, and it's effectively, the price is just the odds, roughly speaking. So if there's a 70% chance that people think it'll happen, the contract costs 70%, 70 cents. And then if you're right, you get a full dollar back. And if you're wrong, you get nothing. So it's slightly different than like going to a casino because you're trading with other people. There's some people that think it's roughly a 30% chance, whereas you think it's a 70%. And then the company that's rolling this out this summer, Wealthsimple is the name of the company. The app is called Wealthsimple Predict. What they're going to do is they're going to make money on the exchange fee. So say if like you're buying a stock or like a some financial product, they make a little bit of money on each trade. That's how they make money. So they make money whether you win or lose.
0: Right. And one thing that's interesting is this has been blocked in Canada

0: for years. So why and how is it being allowed now?
1: Yeah, so in Ontario, the big name is Polymarket, and Ontario explicitly banned it. But none of the platforms were ever approved for regular people in the country, including, you know, in the territories or the provinces. And so up until now, if anybody wanted to use it, they would have to use a VPN and a crypto wallet. And so that's like a gray area, and regulators are worried about it. So what they figured out is that they better try to do something to manage it. And so Wealthsimple is now the second company approved to offer this type of prediction-based trading, but it's very narrow. In only three areas you can buy contracts against. One is inflation and economic indicators, like think interest rates going up or down. Two is financial markets, like maybe the TSX goes up or down. Or like all Canadians like to talk about the weather, right? So you'll be able to place some sort of trade on the weather. So most of those things feel like it's the stock market. The weather's a little bit different, but there is no sports, no elections, no pop culture. And addiction experts are saying that the no sports rule is really important because the behavior in the U.S., most of the people involved in the prediction markets are putting money against sports. And then the other thing in Canada is that you have to keep the money in for at least 30 days, which means if you think your team is going to win tomorrow because you just have this gut feeling, well, if you put your money in, it has to stay there for 30 days. So you can't get a quick win out of it, which is also helping in principle to curb any sort of addictive behavior.
0: And also to try to curb any addiction behavior, I believe Wealthsimple says that they are legitimate users and real guardrails. What are those exactly? Yeah.
1: So hypothetically, they say things like this. It can be like a small insurance policy. So imagine like, you know, in the north, like in the Yukon, there's a tourism outfitter operator worried about a poor season because the weather is just not working in their favor. Well, they can maybe buy a contract that says if the weather is bad, I will make money off of this contract. And that might help offset the loss if they don't get as many tourists. That's kind of the thinking. Or if you're betting against interest rates, because you know if interest rates go up, your mortgage payment is going to be more. Well, you can buy a contract that if they go up, you make money off of that. So the thinking is that it can offset the losses. The other thinking is that some people might have some local, like some communities might have some local expertise that allows them to take advantage of that in these markets. And it also helps the government to know what people are thinking. So from a policy perspective, it could be helpful. That's the hypothesis. On the guardrail side, like we talked about a few, the other thing they're going to do is make sure that you have a job and that you make a minimum income so that it's not somebody that's, say, at university or college and putting all their money into this instead of paying for their tuition or their meals. And so they're going to try to put some things in place like that to help prevent people from, you know, spending too much or the wrong people putting money into the system.
0: I mean, Francis, also there's a lot of elements in there that still feels quite a lot like gambling, and many critics are still calling this gambling. So is it?
1: Well, yeah, a lot of people call it like betting because it feels like that, and most people lose money. There was a study from the University of Toronto just out that said they studied 1.4 million Polymarket users in the United States. Polymarket's the major platform there. 70% of the people lost money. And of the people that made money, it was only roughly 1% of them made 85% of all the money. So the top tier is making the money. Most of the people, the average person, are not making the money. And so there's a lot of talk, A, that it's like betting, but B, that there's some funny business going on. And in fact, there's one person being charged with insider trading. This person was a U.S. Military person who was involved in the raid to take the Venezuelan leader out of the country. Remember that a few months ago? And what happened is he placed a trade that predicted that the Venezuelan leader would be captured. Well, I think that person was involved in the operation.
0: Right.
1: And that person made $400,000 off of it. So now they're being charged. So there's a lot of talk that those one percenters that are making the money off of these platforms have some information that the rest of us just don't have. So that's why people are arguing it just feels like gambling.
0: Okay, and if for anyone still curious about trying it when it launches, what should they keep in mind?
1: Treat it like entertainment money, the kind you would spend on a night out, not because of money you're counting on. Don't treat it like

0: like a slot machine and not a not a savings plan, because the odds, like I said, are not in your favor. And once you put the money in, it's locked up for 30 days. So if you need the money to pay for a car repair bill or, you know, a fix for your furnace at home, it's not a good bet, right? It's much better to put that money in a savings account and make a little bit back, because most of the people, 70% of them, lose the money when they put it in.
1: Mm. All right. Well, Francis, thank you very much for taking the time to speak with us this morning.
0: Thank you so much for having me.
1: That technology columnist, Francis Sims. He's Associate Dean of the Faculty of Applied Science and Technology at Humber Polytechnic. Here's a little bit of music, Toronto folk duo Bassett with their new single, Out of the Weeds.

0: That's Out of the Weeds, a brand new single from Bassett. And the duo will be touring the country beginning in October. So we're coming up to World Report at 8. Let's check in with the CBC Yukon newsroom, Talar Stockton. What's happening this morning?
1: So this morning, Gladiator Metals is asking the city of Whitehorse to change parts of the official community plan so that it can do some mineral exploration near previously industrialized sites, which are currently designated as green space. Julian Green has a story for us on that that I'll play at the 8:30. And the salmon run is underway. 80,000 Chinook have entered the Yukon River so far, but that's far below historic numbers. Scientists do not expect conservation goals to be met in either the Yukon or Alaska this year. And a heads up for Dawson City. There are crews in town who are removing the cable lines which used to transmit Dawson City TV. And that includes removing cable connections from homes and businesses, but crews will not need to access inside of these buildings. So we'll have those stories for you and more in just over half an hour's time.
0: Amazing. Thank you, Talar. And for us in the last half hour of Yukon Morning, well, Yukon developer NVD has expanded outside the territory for the first time. We'll hear from CEO Michael Hill about the new properties in British Columbia. And also, we cannot avoid it. We gotta talk about the rain. So we'll have some of that and how people are feeling with this cold and very exciting weather outside. I'm Virginie Yan. You've been listening to Yukon Morning, and it's 8 o'clock just in a few seconds.

This is World Report. Good morning. I'm Willie Lowry. Alberta has launched a new bid to ship oil to the Pacific Coast. Premier Danielle Smith and Prime Minister Mark Carney unveiled the plan late yesterday in Calgary. The mega project is designed to move over 1 million barrels of bitumen per day to an export hub near Vancouver.

This is Yukon Morning on Friday, July 3rd. Good morning, I'm Virginie Anne, in for Ellen Jones. On the show for the last half hour together, from properties in Carcross up to Dawson City, Yukon developer NVD can be found across the territory, and now it's moving further south.

0: South. So coming up, the CEO Michael Hale will talk about two new properties in British Columbia. Also, it's been a late start to the summer in Whitehorse, so we'll hear how tourists are starting to think of our summers and how cold and drizzly it's been. The time is now 11 minutes after 8 o'clock. Russ Bragg and Talar Stockton have been spending the morning with us. Good morning to both of you.
1: Good morning.
0: I see also Katrin Pilkington is going to join us in a few minutes, our morning reporter. But before we get to her, Talar, what's in the local news this morning?
1: So the Yukon River Chinook Salmon Run is underway, and the numbers aren't providing much hope for conservation efforts. And the federal government is giving $2 million to the Whitehorse Airport for a new aircraft rescue and firefighting vehicle. So we'll have those stories for folks and more at 8:30. But first, Virginie, it was funny that you mentioned that tourists are thinking differently of our summers. When I had friends from Ontario visiting last summer, they were talking about how we should really market it as a break to the heat waves that Southern Ontario gets. Like, come up to the Yukon, kind of cool down, have a break from, you know, the 30 and 40 degree weather.
0: Yeah.
1: Just an idea.
0: You know
1: just
0: what?
1: An idea.
0: Like, don't buy AC. Come to
1: don't
0: the Yukon.
1: Don't buy AC. Instead of buying AC, you can just buy a ticket to fly up to the Yukon, have a nice little break, and then go back down south refreshed and cool.
2: Yeah, I heard from my brother who lives in France, who is saying, I want to come to the Yukon right now because it's warm there. Well, it's getting a little cooler, but definitely a heat wave there. Yeah,
1: new marketing campaign. But anyway, maybe you can kick off the marketing campaign.
2: So yeah, it's a great day in the territory, a little bit rain still in the forecast, but we also see some sunshine. Whitehorse, though, mainly cloudy today, high of 14. Watson Lake, we have a 40% chance of showers this morning, but then a mix of sun and cloud this afternoon, getting up to 16. Tesla and Atlin today, sun and cloud, high of 14. Haines Junction, mainly cloudy with a high of 15. For Pelly and Carmax, rain about 10 to 15 millimeters and a high of 12. Fair and Ross River today, showers beginning this afternoon, high of 10. Beaver Creek, rain about 10 millimeters, high of 12. Mayo, mainly cloudy with a slight chance of showers, high of 11. Dawson City, cloudy today and a high of 13. Old Crow, rain ending this afternoon, then cloudy, high of 8, and along the Dempster Highway, we have about 10 millimeters of rain forecast and a temperature steady near 6. Virginie.
0: Thank you. Let's take a look at the current conditions here in Whitehorse. Mostly cloudy, 7 degrees. In Watson Lake, cloudy and 8. It's 7 degrees in Teslin right now, 2 degrees in Rock River, 10 in Pelly Ranch. Old Crow is looking at 7 degrees, Mayo 10. In Haines Junction right now, 7 degrees, also 7 in Faro, mostly cloudy over there. Dawson City, 12 degrees, that's the hottest spot in the territory. Carmax, Burwash, and Beaver Creek, all three are at 8 degrees right now. And in Whitehorse, once again, 7 degrees. And happy to see that there's no rain outside. And following yesterday, Ross, we set a precipitation record, according to data from Environment and Climate Change that David Miller, a former weather expert, just sent us. We beat in 2012, the previous record was at 10 millimeters, and yesterday we received 30 millimeters.
2: A lot
0: that's
2: of rain.
0: That's huge. And Whitehorse had 77% of monthly total in one day only. So we'll see how July continues on that.
2: Hopefully we're out of rain.
0: I hope so, yeah. And we had one of our reporters yesterday, Marissa Mayer, went out to speak with locals and tourists about how they feel about that weather. Here's a little bit of that.
3: It's cold, it's wet, it's rainy.
4: It's not bad, honestly. I mean, it keeps the forest fires down, but seeing the snow on Grey Mountain especially was a bit of a shock.
3: Has the late start to the summer impacted any of your plans at all this summer yet?
5: Not really. No.
4: No, thankfully not. I've just been working this whole season, so it's nice, honestly. It feels like I'm not missing out on anything.
3: What have been some of your favorite activities to do despite the rain?
5: I mean, I'm such an indoor creature, so like just sitting inside and reading is like the best activity for me.
4: Same, honestly. Reading a good book, just like a nice cup of tea, a movie. Yeah, it's the best, usually.
3: How have you been feeling about the late start to the summer?
6: Well, doesn't bother me any.

0: but it's to be expected this time of year.
1: Was it surprising you today to see snow on Gray Mountain?
2: Why?
3: It's supposed to be summer.
4: Oh, come on. It's so beautiful, isn't it? When the sun comes out and still snow on the mountain, it must be great. We are tourists here and we enjoy really White Horse.
1: Has it been impacting your plans at all, the heavy rain and the cold?
4: No, we have the right clothes. We brought everything.
1: What's been your favorite activity to do in the rain so far?
5: Get out of the rain.
4: I would say looking for coffee places.
6: It's pretty cold and wet. We're not from here, so we've only been here a couple of days. Yeah, this is our impression of White Horse. Hopefully it'll get a bit better, but it's still lovely here.
1: How has it been impacting your plans, if at all?
6: It's been fine. We're doing a running race at the weekend, so we're hoping it's going to finish by then so that it's not raining while we run. But yeah, we've been camping, so it's a bit more inside time. We've just been at the library.
0: Well, we're not from here.
7: We're from South Dakota. We're in a land-sea tour with Holland America. This is what we experienced the last time we came to Alaska 20 years ago. So it's kind of cold, but we're prepared. So
0: we're still enjoying it, though.
1: Were you guys surprised at all to see the snow on Gray Mountain over there?
7: No, it's cold enough.
0: They said that was a rarity to see snow on a mountain so in July. So I guess you all were surprised too, huh?
1: Hello, I'm with CBC. We're just getting people's reactions to the weather today. What do you think?
8: Well, yesterday was nice. I wish today was nicer. But I'm from Newfoundland, so you know something? I feel at home.
1: Right? Were you surprised at all to see fresh snow on the mountain over there?
8: Yeah, I think it's beautiful. I love it. I really do. I think it's beautiful. I love White Horse. I think the Yukon is probably a hidden gem that the rest of Canada is truly not aware of and they don't appreciate it. It's a great place to visit.
9: And that was CBC's Marissa Mayer. She spoke with people in White Horse about the late start to the summer. Here's a little bit of music just to pretend that we are in a tropical environment. Just close your eyes. And yes, just enjoy the sunshine from this song.

0: And that was the song Rosa by Trinix. It's now 20 minutes after 8 o'clock. Yukon developer NVD owns real estate, restaurants, a senior's home, and now two more hotels. And also, on top of that, the company has ventured outside the Yukon. The sale went through last month on the Inn on the Harbor and the Pacific Inn in Prince Rupert, British Columbia. So CBC's Stellar Stockton spoke with Michael Hale, the CEO of NVD.
1: We, as a company, have been talking about geographic expansion for more than a decade. It's something that, you know, successive CEOs and successive boards have been looking at. It's not a jump that we make lightly because we are a Yukon company, and that is not changing. We will always be a Yukon company. So much of our investor base is here. So much of our who we are is tied to the Yukon. But we also need to protect our investors, and that means having a bit of diversification in where we invest our money. And for 10 years, we've been looking at lots of communities throughout BC. We've looked at communities in Alberta. Obviously, we've looked to our territories to the east. We've looked a little further afield sometimes if you go back far enough. And this transition into Prince Rupert actually started in earnest in September 2023. And initially, we started looking at Kitimat and Terrace because those are the obvious ones. And that's where everyone's going. And when everyone talks about pipelines and LNG, that's all Kitimat and Terrace. But what we found while we were there is we looked over to the side, and it is a triangle, and there's a third city, and that city being Prince Rupert, we think looks a lot like Whitehorse in 2004 when NVD got its start. You have a small community that has previously been resource-based, but those resources are dried up for them right now. It has a pretty significant investment over the last decade with a pretty core primary employer. So up here, that would be government. Down there, that's the port, which is currently seeing more than $3 billion invested. And you have this emerging tourism business and industry that is just about exploding down there. So when we look at it, we see a community with tons of investment, a really entrepreneurial community, very based and very attached to and very connected to its First Nation partners and the heritage that surrounds that. And that has made this place, when we looked at who we are, which is a company that is, we think, as good as anyone in the country at working with First Nations and investing in small communities. We found some partners there. We actually started, my first trip there was in February 2025. And it took us, you know, we didn't make an offer on these hotels until this year. And that's because we spent all of our time building relationships with Metlakatla and Lac Seul Amz. And once we had built those relationships and earned their trust, we tried to acquire a whole bunch of things before these hotels.
2: Right. And tell me more about the First Nations partner in this deal.
1: So Metlakatla and Lac Seul Amz are two of the First Nations. It's both alike and similar to the Yukon context. You have very, very economically sophisticated First Nations. Because of the activity around the port and the activity around pipelines and some of those really big resource projects, these First Nations are very sophisticated on the business side. But what they've said to us is they would like to do what Trondek has done here and what CarMax has done here with us, which is be able to demonstrate to their citizens that there's local investment from this money that they're making from these larger projects. You know, one of the things we've been asked is, are we leaving the Yukon? You know, we have spent less on these two hotels than we are currently spending on the Whistle Bend development by itself. And that publicly, we have already said, is in the 30 to 50 million range, depending on what we do. But this investment in Prince Rupert so far is less than that one development. It's certainly less than the 54 million we just spent on the Hyatt Place or the 38 million that we spent on Normandy. So we are still a heavily invested Yukon company. So,
2: and I guess I'm wondering, someone might, you know, hear the size of that investment, and even if it's not as much as Whistle Bend, they might say, well, why not invest that in Alpine Apartments? Why not, you know, Whistle Bend people are very vocal about the fact that they haven't seen anything yet. So, or, you know, upgrading some of the hotels in Dawson. I guess I'm just wondering, why not take that money and invest it in the Yukon?
1: Those are exactly the things that people would ask us to do. I think it would go back to that original question of, we do have to protect our investor base by having diversification in where our money is. You know, we will top 200 million in value as a company this year. We have almost 400 employees, and we owe it to all of them and to our investor base to say we have investments in other communities so that if there's ever a downturn in the Yukon, we're going to be okay.
0: And that was the CBC Tyler Stockton speaking with Michael Hill, CEO of NVD. And he says NVD is planning more growth in the Prince Rupert and more potential expansions in the Yukon. We're now 25 minutes after 8, and our morning reporter, Katrin Pilkington, joins me in studio now to talk about a local story in relation to the federal gun buyback program. Katrin, you've been looking into a press release sent yesterday from the Yukon government announcing its newest steps to actually support gun owners. And this comes after the government said in January it wouldn't take part in the federal gun buyback program. However, a few months later, we learned RCMP would still collect Yukon guns. And just to remind people, that program offered compensation for people who own firearms that have since been banned. So remind us what's been happening since the program ended.
3: Well, the program to apply for compensation to return banned weapons has now ended, but the amnesty period, which is a grace period before people with banned firearms face criminal prosecution, has been extended. It was set for October, but now, with the challenge against the ban on assault-style firearms working its way through the Supreme Court, it's been put on pause and will go into effect 90 days after the court's decision. During the spring sitting of the Yukon Legislative Assembly, a motion from government backbencher MLA Tyler Porter passed unanimously. It urged the Government of Canada to recognize the unique northern context when it comes to gun ownership and exempt the three territories from the ban.
0: Okay. And now, with this newest announcement from the government on firearms legislation, what is this about?
3: Well, Minister of Justice Laura Lang put out a statement yesterday about the government's next steps on this issue. So the first item here is regarding the RCMP. Earlier this year, as you mentioned, there was some confusion around whether the RCMP would participate in the gun buyback program, with Premier Dixon saying one thing and the RCMP telling us another. Now, Lang says they've received confirmation that no territorially funded police services will be used for the compensation program. It's unclear what this means, but we'll have to check in with police and the government on what's changed to get more clarity. The government also committed to introducing a Yukon-based chief firearms officer.
0: Okay, what would that look like?
3: Well, chief firearms officers handle possession and acquisition licenses. Currently, the Yukon uses the chief firearms officer based in BC. The statement from the government says they've received support from the feds on the decision to appoint a Yukon officer, but they're still working on the details.
0: Okay, so this is all about a ban on more than 2,500 styles of assault-style firearms. And just so we're clear here, what exactly is an assault-style firearm?
3: There's actually not one clear legal definition, but generally the federal government defines these guns as semi-automatics with rapid-fire capabilities designed to produce mass human casualties. The government says these guns are designed for a military context, and the potential power of these weapons exceeds safe or legitimate civilian use. But not everyone agrees with that definition.
0: Mm-hmm. Did that statement say anything else?
3: The government says it's also launching an engagement session with Yukoners to explore the idea of creating a new firearms advocate position for Yukoners. This advocate will work on behalf of Yukon firearm owners and the firearm community and would provide advice to the Minister of Justice about the issues and priorities they hear from Yukoners. The advocate could also support firearms training, education, and safety in the territory. There will be an in-person information session held on July 20th at the Whitehorse Public Library, and opportunities for community engagement online. If you have thoughts about this, please feel free to get in touch with me at 867-332-9735. That's 867-332-9735. I'm also curious to hear what you have to say, and we'll be following this story.
0: Definitely. Thank you so much, Katrin.
3: Thanks, Virginie.
0: And that was the CBC Katrin Pilkington speaking about a new statement from the government expressing its opposition to the federal firearms ban and its next steps. You've been listening to Yukon Morning, and the time is now 8:30.
4: This is the CBC News. Good morning. I'm Tyler Stockton. Chinook salmon on the Yukon River continue to dwindle. The run was forecast to be below historic averages again this year, and so far it is meeting that expectation. Jackie Hong reports.
5: More than half the Chinook in the run are estimated to have now entered the river.

0: river from the Bering Sea. The sonar station closest to the mouth of the Yukon has counted around 80,000 so far. That's tens of thousands fewer compared to historic numbers. The species has been in steady decline. Researchers and observers have blamed overfishing, climate change, disease, and habitat destruction for that. Alaska authorities have once again banned all Chinook fishing on their side of the Yukon River this year. They're hoping to get as many fish as possible to their spawning waters on both sides of the border. But even with that, scientists don't expect conservation goals will be met. It's been years since that happened, and despite the conservation and restoration efforts underway, 2026 doesn't look like it'll buck that trend. Jackie Hong, CBC News, Whitehorse.
1: Gladiator Metals is renewing a request for the city of Whitehorse to change its top land use policy. If it does, the junior exploration company could expand its drilling program in the city's copper belt. Julian Green explains.
2: This is the second time Gladiator Metals lobbied the city. Earlier this year, council torpedoed the company's first proposal to amend the official community plan. It's back now, pitching lower-level exploration activity near previously industrialized sites. These three parcels, though, are zoned as green space. City administration just released a new report into the issue, and it's supportive. Jacob Newkirk is with the city.
3: So we're talking about very limited temporary equipment access. We're talking about regulating and being very detailed as to where we're allowing this to happen within the city of Whitehorse.
2: Dylan Harris, a senior planner, says the company rejigged its project, shrinking its environmental footprint. He says now it's up to council, the public, to ascertain whether these areas should remain green space.
4: The question is then, is it appropriate to change the designation to something that would allow it?
2: There are still many hoops to come between now and November. A public hearing decrees from the territorial government and city council. Julian Green, CBC News, Whitehorse.
1: Work is underway in Dawson City to remove the town's cable television infrastructure. The town's cable service was discontinued on May 31st. Residents can now expect to see crews working on utility poles to remove the cable lines. The town says the work will also include removing cable connections from homes and businesses, but that crews will not be required to access inside of these homes or businesses. The town is asking people to use caution around active work areas and follow any directions provided by work crews. The federal government will give the Whitehorse Airport at least $2 million to buy an upgraded safety vehicle. It's called an aircraft rescue and firefighting vehicle. The Whitehorse Airport has used its current one for 20 years. These vehicles are designed to respond to airport emergencies. They have equipment to put out fuel fires and to help passengers evacuate a plane. James Patterson is the fire chief at the airport. He says the vehicle is a key part of his team's fleet.
5: We've got a lot of aircraft that are flying above our heads at any given minute, and those aircraft could encounter problems, and if they do, they're coming down here. Not unlike 9/11 when we had aircraft that were inbound for Anchorage and they were diverted to Whitehorse. So we have to be ready for all of those types of eventualities that could happen at any moment.
1: The Yukon government says it's expecting the new vehicle to be delivered in early 2028. The government has also submitted 5 applications for federal funding to upgrade other airport infrastructure and equipment across the territory. And that is your CBC News for 8:30. For more news anytime, head to cbc.ca/north.
6: All right. Thanks, Dilar. And Talar Stockton will be back with some news at 9:30. So that's it for us for this week. Thank you for listening and spending your morning with me, your regular host. Ellen Jones will be back on Monday morning. And we want to thank everyone who helped put Yukon Morning together this week. Russ Bragg, our studio director. Nancy Thompson is our current affairs producer. Andrew Hines is our associate producer. Katrin Pilkington is our early morning reporter. And thanks to Bruce De La Cruz, Marie-Soleil Desautels, TJ Deer, Chloé Dioré de Périgny, Victor Elias, Julian Green, Dana Hatherley, Grace Knapp, Chris McIntyre, George Maratis, Callie McTavish, Marissa Mayer, Peter Pineda, Gabrielle Planca, Laurie Trottier, Paul Tucker, and Chris Windier. That's all of our amazing reporters here at the CBC Yukon. Also, Megan Dooling and Jackie Hong are our assignment producers. Katie John looks after scheduling. Chris Meager is our technician. Cheryl Kawaja is executive producer at CBC Yukon. And Claudiane Samson is the managing editor. So make sure to join Leonard Linklater today at noon for the Midday Cafe. Then

Dave White is your host on Airplay, which starts at 4 o'clock. Right up next, you have The Current, and today, Pia Chateau-Padeille unpacks the latest on pipeline politics. Also, Americans will be celebrating their country's 250th anniversary.

this. And also this weekend, Mardi Derby will be here with The Weekender on Saturday and Sunday. So lots coming your way. I hope you enjoy your weekend. I'm Virginie Anne. Have a good weekend and be safe out there.

And is your land. Coming up after your regional update, former Smallville actress Allison Mack went from TV star to high-ranking member of the NXIVM sex cult to convicted felon. The CBC podcast, Allison After NXIVM, follows her rise, fall, and what comes next. We'll bring you episode 2 in 90 seconds. I'm Pia Chattopadhyay. You're listening to The Current. Back in a bit.

listening to CBC Radio 1 in the Yukon. I'm Talar Stockton. Early numbers show that the Yukon River Chinook salmon run so far is well below historical average. About half of the run is estimated to have entered the river by now. A sonar station near the mouth of the Yukon River has counted 80,000 Chinook salmon so far, tens of thousands fewer than historic numbers. Scientists do not expect to see conservation goals met in either the Yukon or Alaska this year. Gladiator Metals is asking the city of Whitehorse to amend its official community plan. The exploration company wants to expand its drilling program in the Copper Belt. It's pitching lower-level mineral activity near previously industrialized areas, which are currently designated as green spaces. For your weather, in Dawson City at the airport, cloudy and 11 degrees. Whitehorse, cloudy and 8 degrees. In Watson Lake, it's cloudy and 10.

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2: The Canadian actor Jack Innanen first found an audience posting funny TikTok videos online. Those clips earned him a devoted fan base and the title of the internet's boyfriend. Jack has translated that online success into an acting career, and he'll be here to tell you about it.
3: From CBC News, the world is sour. I'm Arshin Shamila. The U.S. ambassador to Canada says Washington wants to keep trade talks going, even though the Trump administration declined to renew the Canada-U.S.-Mexico Free Trade Agreement. Olivia Stepanovic has more.
4: I think we have a ways to go yet.
5: After 14 months of trade talks, U.S. Ambassador to Canada Pete Hoekstra says few issues are resolved. And now that the Trump administration has announced it will not extend the free trade agreement, also known as CUSMA, between Canada, U.S. and Mexico, more uncertainty hangs over the deal.
4: But I think the Prime Minister and the President will be the ones that are setting the tone for where these negotiations go in the next couple of months.
5: CUSMA remains in effect for another 10 years with annual reviews. Dominic LeBlanc is the Canadian minister responsible for U.S. trade.
6: We continue to believe that there is an economic benefit to all three countries to bring greater certainty.
5: Prime Minister Mark Carney and U.S. President Donald Trump will see each other next week at the annual NATO summit in Turkey. Olivia Stefanovic, CBC News, Ottawa.
3: Emotional victim impact statements are being read out at a courtroom in Milton, Ontario. This is where a sentencing hearing is held for a couple convicted of first-degree murder. Randy Cooney and Becky Hamby were found guilty of murdering a 12-year-old Indigenous boy in their care and assaulting his younger brother. The children's biological

It's a little bit of the song Bad Advice from the FX show Adults. The actor Jack Innanen from Cambridge, Ontario, stars on that show. You've been listening to his conversation with Tom Power from the Banff World Media Festival. And coming up, Jack will tell you about almost joining the biggest show on the planet right now. Hint, it's a Canadian show. And how the process of that not only put him in the most intense spotlight that he's ever felt, it also changed his relationship with social media. That's after this.

0: trigger that I could just go on social media. Mm-hmm. And if you have any of that stuff too, I can imagine you gotta be careful with it. You know?
1: Yeah. Yeah. I think it weirdly, it can be triggering to all that, but I think the more it happens, the better I deal with it. And that honestly, okay, in a, yes, in a

Now, if you grew up in a small village or a remote community, there are a lot of ways you could feel about going back to your hometown. It might feel warm and inviting, like the old saying, you can always come back home. Or maybe you feel like a stranger and it's more like you can never go home again. Either way, you're probably flooded with memories, good and bad. But if you're not from a small town and you don't really know what that's like, I can guarantee you one thing, most people don't go back to their small village in northern Saskatchewan to cast a bunch of community members in a big deal feature film. But Gail Maurice did when she set out to make her new movie, Bloodlines. It's a movie about two women who meet and fall in love in a small Métis community while one searches for her biological family and the other deals with her mother re-entering her life. The film's dialogue features Métchif, a Métis language with under 2,000 speakers worldwide. Gail is one of those speakers. She grew up speaking Métchif in the small 700-person community of Beauval, Saskatchewan. And not only did she pull from her own language to write, direct, and act in Bloodlines, Gail cast her own mother and some of the people she grew up with to star alongside her.

0: dolphins on a two-tier riser. The former Supreme Leader, Ayatollah Ali Khamenei, at the top, below his daughter, son-in-law, daughter-in-law, and granddaughter. Pakistan's Prime Minister, a key mediator working with the U.S. and Iran to end the war, is one of that country's delegates confirmed to attend. Dignitaries from Russia, India, and China are also expected. Roxanne Farmafarmeyan is with RUSI, an independent think tank on defense and security.
1: The fact that there are dignitaries coming in from over 40 countries, I think, is very important to Iran. And it's one of the reasons why this funeral has become pageantry in a sense.
0: Crystal Gamansing, CBC News, Jerusalem.
2: They called him Canada's country gentleman. Tommy Hunter passed away at 89. Hunter was born in London, Ontario, and he spent decades performing across the country, as well as hosting his own country music show here on CBC. Magda Gabrielassi has more on his life and legacy.
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4: The genre's biggest stars came out for Tommy Hunter's TV show. It had a successful run, going for 27 years. The honors kept coming. He's in the Canadian Country Music Hall of Fame. In the U.S., he got a spot on the Country Music Hall of Fame's Walkway of Stars in Nashville. And he got three Junos and a Gemini 2. In 1992, his show was canceled.
7: I felt like I had failed.
4: Hunter got another shot at it in 2003 with a reunion special. From there, he continued to hit the road performing. But that all wrapped up in 2012 with one final show in his hometown.
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9: This is CBC Radio in the Yukon. Here's a look at your weather forecast. For Whitehorse and Watson Lake today, mainly cloudy, high of 15 for Teslin and Atlin. A mix of sun and cloud with a high of 14 today. Haines Junction, mainly cloudy, high of 15 for Farron Ross River. Showers beginning this afternoon at a high of 10. For Dawson City today, cloudy with a high of 13 for Old Crow. Rain ending this afternoon, then cloudy and a high of 8 degrees. And in Mayo today, mainly cloudy at a high of 11.
10: Okay, so if there's a World Cup of pop music, maybe it would be the Eurovision Song Contest. Because that is where countries from around the world are trying to upstage each other with the most over-the-top performances of the most over-the-top songs. And this week we found out that Canada is going to be one of those countries. I'm Rats, I'm Play City, Gipper, Elamine, Abdel Mahmoud. This is Kabotion. Emily Hanskamp, Garvia Bailey, Mel Wood, they're here to get into the latest Eurovision news as well as the new Madonna album and more. Welcome back to the show, y'all.
11: Hey. Wow.
10: All right, let's start with this.

listening to CBC Radio 1 in the Yukon. I'm Callie McTavish. Early numbers show that the Yukon River Chinook salmon run so far is well below historic averages. About half the run is estimated to have entered the river. A sonar station near the mouth of the Yukon River has counted 80,000 Chinook salmon so far, tens of thousands fewer than historic numbers. Scientists do not expect to see conservation goals met in either the Yukon or Alaska this year. And Gladiator Metals is asking the city of Whitehorse to amend its official community plan. The exploration company wants to expand its drilling program in the Copper Belt. It's pitching lower-level mineral activity near previously industrialized areas, which are currently designated as green spaces. And work is underway in Dawson City to remove the town's cable television infrastructure. Residents can expect to see crews working on utility poles to remove the cable lines. The town is asking people to use caution around active work areas and follow any directions provided by work crews. In Dawson City, mostly cloudy and 13 degrees. Whitehorse, mostly cloudy and 10 degrees. And in Watson Lake, mostly cloudy and 11 degrees. Check 511 Yukon for all your road updates. Your next local news break is at 12:30.

0: pocket.
1: It's the modern day version of a flask. Up until recently, kids were allowed to have cell phones in class. Are you kidding me? When I was in school, we weren't allowed to have hats. Wires stop evil. If we still... Think about it. If we still had wires, the farthest a Tesla could drive would be the length of an extension cord.
0: Yeah.
1: In the words of HBO crime drama fans everywhere, bring back the wire. Thank you.
2: Nice. Matt Funk, yeah. Strong closer, my friend. Strong closing argument by Matt Falk on behalf of Wires. But now, here to explain his hands-off approach to the wired world, let's hear from himself, wireless, Arthur Simeon.
3: Wireless was the birth of fun. You can now take a speaker to the beach and play your favorite tunes as you get sun stuck in places music can't reach. But alternatively, you can get your headphone wires tangled in the doorknob and have your neck yanked back so brutally, you have to wear a brace for the rest of your life. I guess that could be fun as well. Have you ever even successfully untangled a pair of wired earphones? How many of you in this room have missed work, your first wedding, or the birth of your child trying to do this? Wires were a thing of the past, and we should leave them there. Thank you very much.
2: Wow. Arthur Simeon. Yeah. Arthur Simeon says no to wires. Matt Falk loves wires. Let's see what the audience has decided. It's time to vote by applause. Who agreed with Arthur that when it comes to being wired, less is more? Arthur Simeon. Woo. That's a lot of love for Arthur. All right. And who liked the way that Matt really plugged the idea of being wired? Matt Falk. Very close. It is very close. It's a tie. It is inconclusive. Big hand for Arthur Simeon and Matt Falk, everybody.
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2: Hey, Winnipeg, are you ready to meet your next pair of debaters? Listen to that crowd, Canada! This comic's shirt had more wrinkles than her partner's, but they ironed out their differences. It's Toronto's Jackie Pirico! Jackie Pirico, hello! Welcome, Jackie.
5: Thank you.
2: And this comic was offered free lunch meat over the phone, but it turned out to be a spam call. It's Timmins, Ontario's Derek Edwards! Derek Edwards! Finally, we've got him back on. Derek taking his position over to my right. All right, debaters, your topic is one that'll put you to the test. A driver's license. Do you really need one? I'm looking forward to this debate as part of a long line of Patterson boys who all got their driver's licenses on the day we turned 16. One of my brothers, Larry, even became a professional race car driver. True story. The first indication he might become a professional driver was when he parallel parked for my mom when he was 10 years old. And the second was when the driving instructor sprayed him with champagne after he passed all the other traffic during his test in Montreal. Time now for a debate that has a license to thrill. So, whereas there are more alternatives to driving than ever that are better

Good afternoon. I'm Virginie Anne in for Leonard Linklater on this Friday, July 3rd, and welcome to Midday Café. On the show today, you'll hear from a young Indigenous leader on how more and more First Nations youth are connecting to their cultures. We'll also be connecting with the organizer of the very first Kite Festival coming tomorrow to Whitehorse.

We'll also be hearing about how Arctic ships are impacting mammal and their lives over there. So we have a story out of Alaska Public Media coming your way. So all that, plus, of course, some good music, some public announcement, and your local and regional news and forecast before we hit the weekend. So we're going to start by honoring Jim Morrison, who died on this very day, about 55 years ago. Here he is with The Doors and Roadhouse Blues.

0: all night long. And this is The Doors with Roadhouse Blues. We're now 10 minutes after 12. And over the last few years, we've been seeing a switch with more youth interested and getting involved in politics, including Indigenous youth. So here to talk about that a little bit more is Ethan Lavallée, citizen of Tahan-Quitchin. He spoke with CBC Marissa Mayer.
1: Speaking for myself, like when I was younger, I wasn't proud to be Indigenous. I think that's changed a lot in the last 5 years from what I've seen, especially for myself. Like when I was with Teslin, I wasn't really, I didn't live there for quite some years, and it was kind of hard to stay connected to my people. Over the last few years, it's been easier with Teslin, but with Ta'an, like we were, when I switched over with my brother, we were kind of involved right off the hop, and it's been good to be proud to be Indigenous again. And I think a lot of our youth now are proud to be Indigenous. We have the Yukon First Nation graduation that happened on June 12th, and being able to see everyone there and wear the regalia, and especially my younger brother, he's finally graduating now, and it's just amazing to see the pride. Like when I was 17 and I graduated, it was there, but not to this level. And I find a lot of our youth now they're speaking their language, they're connecting with their culture more, they're speaking with their elders, they're spending more time on the land than I was. So as a almost graduated youth, I think it's exciting to see the rise in our people and also the pride in our culture.
2: So you mentioned that change that you've seen even just in your lifetime as somebody who's younger. What do you think has driven that change?
1: I think from my personal experience, it's a lot of people pushing for their kids to be more involved with their nations. Like when I was with Teslin, it was really good. Like we were always involved, you know, we go to GAs, we would go to events, but I think as we slowly moved back to Whitehorse, away from the community, it was hard to connect back with our community when you're, even though it's 2 hours away, it's hard when you're trying to go to school, you have sports, so your weekends are taken up, your summer's taken up by hockey camps or whatever sports you're attending are doing. And I just found it like very difficult back then.

0: now it's a lot of people want their kids to speak their language. Growing up when I was a kid, like, we spoke Tlingit and Teslin. And as we moved away, the only other options were French or Athabascan. And for me, it was like, that's not my culture. That's not my identity. That's not my language. So why should I learn it? And I think a lot of people now, especially with the UConn First Nation Language Center, they're pushing to have our kids, our youth, speaking our language. And I think the shift now is that it's a lot of younger people as well doing that.
1: So you kind of talked a little bit about how being in those roles has impacted you personally. Can you just tell me more about that? How has kind of stepping into this role as a youth leader with your First Nation shaped you as a person over the last few years?
0: I think it's opened my eyes a lot to what I want to become. You know, like 4 or 5 years ago, I never wanted to be in leadership. I thought being in First Nation leadership was cliche in a way. Now it's like, you know, everyone jokes with me, oh, chief, Ethan's going to be chief one day. And I'm like, yeah, like, that's the goal. 5 years ago, that was never the goal. My goal was to get a paycheck and maybe go travel somewhere and have a have a good time on a beach and enjoy some sun, because we don't get it that often. But now it's like, my biggest motivation is, what can I do for my community? By the community, I mean not just the nation, but also the greater area that we, you know, share our traditional territory with. Like TKC, we have Whitehorse. TTC, they have Teslin. And those are my nations. Those are who I hold my heart close to, because those are my people. And I think the biggest goal would be that First Nation people are looked at differently. And I think, you know, even in today's age, like, we probably deal with the most racism in ways. Maybe it's not as vocal as others, but it's very, you know, backhanded comments are following you around a store that you are going to buy something, but they look at you as a target in ways. And I think what I want to do is, if I'm in leadership, or when I'm in leadership, is that we change the way people look at us. You know, like, I'm 3/4 First Nation, but I'm also a quarter, a mix of everything else. And I think a lot of people in today's age, First Nation people, a lot of us are mixed breeds. And it's not a bad thing. It kind of showcases that, you know, we did have first contact, and a lot of us are not full breeds anymore because of Europeans and whatnot. But now it's kind of showing everyone that, as Indigenous people, you know, especially us mixed breed folks, like, maybe we weren't proud back then, but we are proud now. And I think myself, I can speak for myself, as I've been connecting with my culture for the last 5 years. And understanding who I am as a young Indigenous man. And I think leadership really, youth leadership really helps you understand maybe the non-First Nation side of things when you look at governance and whatnot, but having accessible access to your elders, your leaders, it helps you understand the more traditional things, and trying to put them together and become a leader that people look at as someone who is also traditional but also understands the non-traditional ways. It's a good mix. And I think we're getting to a point where a lot of our youth are understanding that they need to be a mix of both worlds and stay true to who you are. Because once you don't, it kind of changes everything else.
1: Right. And so you mentioned there some of your goals are to kind of get more First Nations people to feel proud of who they are and, yeah, to kind of make change in terms of a lot of the racism that's happened in this territory and across the nation, right? So I'm just wondering, how important do you think it is to have youth be at the center of this change?
0: I look at youth being... They are an important piece. I wouldn't say

0: I'd put them first. I'd put our elders first, of course. Probably our youth behind them, and then our graduated youth right behind them. And it protects you as a young person to have your elders and your parents or your graduated youth behind you to hold you up, lift you up. But I think a lot of our youth are on the rise now where their voice is heard. I think sometimes maybe they could be a bit much, which is not a bad thing. It took, like I have my mom to humble me often, and it really helps guide my perspective and my voice and my judgment. And usually when I go somewhere, I'll come back and I'll talk to her about things. And I think a lot of our youth need that guided voice beside them to help steer them down the right path. But I think they are going to be, everyone says the leaders of tomorrow, but we're the leaders of today. And our voice is heard. I hope that one day we could have voting rights for youth within First Nation governments. And, we do have a seat at the table, but we're usually just the, I guess you'd say, token in a way, that we're there to check the box. But when I am in leadership, I want us, or I'll probably be a bit older by then, but I want the youth that are sitting at the table to have rights, to be able to vote, to be able to influence a bit more. I think I've been lucky enough where I had a good youth council with me, a good clerk of council, good council members, that when we did speak up, we were heard. When we put letters forward, they were taken seriously. And I think a lot of the youth now are more advanced than I was when I was 20 or 18. It's amazing to see our youth becoming leaders. It takes a lot of guts to step up and put your name forward, and I, hold them high, the ones that do that. Because I know for me, like at 26, I wouldn't want to, well, I'm 26, I'll be 27 soon, but I don't want to be a chief yet.
1: So that's Ethan Lavallée speaking with CBC Marissa Mayer.

0: And that's Charlotte Cardin with the song Paradis. The time is now 23 minutes after 12. We have a special event coming in Whitehorse tomorrow. Here's a little teaser about what it could be.
1: Oh, let's go fly a kite up to the highest height.
0: So I gotta thank Russ Bragg for pulling this little clip for me for the song from Mary Poppins. And yes, it is a kite festival, and that's coming in Whitehorse tomorrow. And to hear a little bit more about it, I'm speaking with the director of B2 Gather Club here in Whitehorse. It's Rab Noop Singh, and he's me on the line right now. Good afternoon, Rab Noop.
2: Good afternoon. How are you doing?
0: I'm absolutely doing good. We're having a few little technical issues here in Whitehorse, but you know, nothing that will stop us from being on air.
2: Yeah.
0: Okay. So I wanted to chat with you because tomorrow the Kite Festival is coming up. Is this a first in Whitehorse?
2: Definitely, yeah. It's the first time we are having a kite festival in Whitehorse.
0: Okay, and why a kite?
2: Okay, so the kites are universal. Mm-hmm. They don't require language or experience, right? Just a little bit of wind and a sense of fun. They bring people together across cultures and generations. So that's exactly the kind of community spirit we want.
0: Mm-hmm, absolutely. Tell me a little bit more also about your organization, B2Gather.
2: Yeah, so B2Gather Club was created to build community. We organize events, encourage people to come together, whether it's a cultural celebration or outdoor festivals or family activities. We believe when the people spend time together and get involved in the community, it helps make Whitehorse even stronger and more welcoming place.
0: Mm-hmm. And what got you involved in it?
2: Well, I like bringing people together. Mm-hmm. Organizing events and seeing families and friends and neighbors connect through these events, it all makes all the hard work worthwhile.
0: Mm-hmm. Okay, so what can people expect with tomorrow's event? Tell me more about that.
2: Okay, so tomorrow you have to come show up at the Shipyards Park. It's a free event. You can come with your family, your friends, come out. If you have a kite, you can bring your own. If you don't have a kite, don't worry about it. We'll give you one. It's a free event. We'll give away free kites to the kids and adults. So if you want to hang out, that's fine. Just show up. We'll be local vendors over there. Got cotton candies for kids. And there's plenty of space to relax and enjoy a picnic outdoors.
0: Mm-hmm. I think you got a few kids interested by saying cotton candy right there.
2: Yeah.
0: And for anyone who's never flown a kite, like, how do you, like, where do you even begin?
2: Okay, so we will have our tent set up there. So we'll give away kites. And if you need to know how to fly a kite, how to prep, we'll teach you everything. We got volunteers and they'll teach you how to prepare and how to fly a kite.
0: All right. And what's your personal secret on how to fly a kite?
2: Well, there's no secret to fly a kite. We just need a little bit of wind and sense of fun and just no rain.
0: Mm-hmm, absolutely. So we've had a lot of rain over the last few days. The weather's not looking that great. What's the option there for you?
2: Okay, so actually, we are planning this. It's been a while. We are planning this for months. And the Yukon weather is, you can't expect to stay whatever the forecast says. Mm-hmm. It changes like every hour. So yeah, we'll do our best. We are there until 5. So we'll see how the weather goes. Even if the weather is not in our favor, we'll still be there, hand out kites, and you can fly it later.
0: Great. All right, and Rabnu, before I let you go, please remind for people who wants to join in, where and what time exactly?
2: Okay, so the event starts at 12 p.m. at Shipyards Park. Everyone is welcome. So come out.

0: enjoy the activities, support local vendors, and hopefully we'll have a great wind and a beautiful weather.
1: All right. Well, I hope you do and enjoy your activity. Thank you very much for connecting with us
0: Yeah,
1: about this
0: thank
1: today.
0: you. Okay, thank you.
1: Thank you. So that was Rabnoop Singh, the director of B2 Gather Club in Whitehorse. And he was talking about an event that's happening tomorrow in Whitehorse at Shipyards Park, a kite festival. So make sure you go check that one out.

0: That's a little bit of Stan Rogers with the song Canal Road. 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The time is now 12:30.
1: This is the CBC News. Good afternoon. I'm Talar Stockton. The Yukon River Chinook salmon run is underway, and preliminary numbers show the run size as well below historical average. About half of the run is now estimated to have entered the river. The sonar station closest to the mouth of the Yukon has counted around 80,000 so far. That's tens of thousands fewer compared to historic numbers. Scientists don't expect conservation goals will be met in either Alaska or the Yukon. Officials in Alaska have banned fishing for Chinook as the salmon make their way upstream. Gladiator Metals is again trying to get the city of Whitehorse to amend its top land use policy. The exploration company wants to expand its drilling program in the Copper Belt. Earlier this year, council rejected the exploration company's first proposal to amend the official community plan. Now it's pitching lower level mining activity near previously industrialized sites. However, the areas it's identified are designated green spaces. Dylan Harris is a senior planner with the city. He says if there's a central issue, this would be it.
2: If something were to stay map green space, it wouldn't accommodate much in the form of development, and that's on purpose, right? Mm-hmm. So if somebody wants to think about, for example, doing mineral exploration in those areas because that's where claims are, the question is then, is it appropriate to change the designation?
1: That question will likely be batted around at City Hall for months. A public hearing will be held in August, and the city and the territory will decide whether to amend the official community plan later in the fall. The question of whether oil tankers should be allowed off of BC's north coast is once again in the political spotlight. Andrew Curiata has more.
3: Jubilation.
4: That's how Des Nobles, a longtime North Coast fisherman, reacted to news that an oil tanker moratorium for BC's North Coast will stay in place under a new deal between Prime Minister Mark Carney and Premier David Eby.
3: I'm extremely pleased.
4: But not everyone is happy.
5: I think the North Coast ban is ridiculous.
4: Conservative leader Pierre Poilievre arguing tankers should be allowed to load up at ports like Prince Rupert and Kitimat because of their close proximity to Asia. And he argues a majority of British Columbians agree. A 2025 poll from Angus Reid found 53% of BC respondents supportive of such a pipeline, with caveats for environmental protection.

0: direction. However, other residents want the ban to go further still. HIDA President Gagwis Jason Alsop saying he'd like to see even more limits imposed on tanker traffic in northern waters. But for now, he's pleased the existing moratorium is here to stay. Andrew Curiata, CBC News, Prince George.
1: Fans packed the streets of downtown Vancouver last night as BC Place hosted its second last FIFA World Cup game. As Arden McLeod reports, Switzerland and Algeria fans were in high spirits after the round of 32 match.
2: Despite heavy rainfall throughout the day, soccer fans brought their energy for Vancouver's second last World Cup match. After a hard-fought game, Switzerland defeated Algeria by a score of 2-0. The Swiss goals were scored by Braille Mbolo and Dan Ndoye. Here's how one Switzerland fan was feeling after the match.
3: You know, I sat in the corner where the Swiss scored a goal, so it was awesome to be part of it, and yeah, it was just a great experience.
2: Even though Algeria fans were disappointed by the loss, this supporter was grateful to see their team play.
4: We came all the way from San Francisco to watch the game. It was a great, we love the city. And Canadians, really nice.
2: Switzerland is set to face the winner between Colombia and Ghana. That will be the final World Cup match played at BC Place. It will kick off at 1 p.m. local time on July 7th. Arden McLeod, CBC News, Vancouver.
1: The Tikini Arena in Whitehorse has been transformed into a basketball court. And today, the first professional basketball game in the territory's history will be played on that floor. It was organized by the Canadian Elite Basketball League, which is also hosting other events in Whitehorse to help develop the sport in the territory. Victor Elias reports.
5: Thomas Antano is part of the Wolfpack Basketball Development Program. He was one of the youth at an open gym event tied to the Pro League's game. He says the sport's growth in the territory has been really inspiring.
6: Kept going. It's just like satisfying to see the ball go like in the hoop and just like, yeah.
5: His teammate, Ethan McDonald, agrees. They've been playing for 3 and 4 years respectively and see their friends encouraging more youth to join in.
7: Yeah, I've also noticed they're getting bigger. I think that's one of the reasons they decided to bring the game here, because it's just a big growing sport.
5: For Coach Sean McCarron, the hope is that this institutional support continues for years to come, and that in the very near future, it helps fuel a homegrown NBA star.
8: My hope is that it'll be not necessarily a year-round thing, but we'll be able to tap into the game and what it could offer for youth.
5: A youth basketball skills camp is planned for tomorrow, but first, the pro game. It'll be held at the Tikini Arena today. The fun kicks off at 6:30. Victor Elias, CBC News, Whitehorse.
1: And that is your CBC News for 12:30. National and international news comes your way at the top of the hour. 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I'm Talar Stockton, Virginie.
9: All right, thanks, Talar. And we are back together for the second half hour of Midday Café. I'm Virginie Anne in for Leonard Linklater. And I was just taking a look outside while listening to the newscast, and yeah, it's back to rain here in Whitehorse. We're now at 12:36, and there was a little sad news that came in earlier this morning. Canadian country singer and legend Tommy Hunter has died at the age of 89. So here's one of his most famous songs, Traveling Man.

0: And that's a Tommy Hunter with a traveling man. And we learn the Canadian singer passed away at the age of 89. We're now 12 minutes before 1 o'clock. And the Teslin Heritage Center has just celebrated 25 years. Elder Amy Johnston works at the center. And the CBC's Lini Lambrick was in Teslin and spoke with Johnston, who told her how the Tlingit people moved inland from the coast.
1: I think the big push there for some was for buying furs. Our Tlingit sisters and brothers came inland to buy furs from the inland First Nations that were here. Others left for different reasons, you know, like because of the ban on potlatches. Some of the places were, they were just pushed out and they came inland. We have five clans here in Teslin. They're the Duktheweti, which is the Eagle Clan, the Yanyeti, which is the Wolf Clan, those are the Wolf Moieties, and then we have the Ishkitan, the Frog Clan, the Deshiton, the Double Split Beaver Clan, Kokiton, the Ravens Children Clan. The three last ones are the Crow Moiety. And this is what our self-government is based on. We have a clan-based self-governing First Nation. And our First Nation became self-governing, I believe, in 1993-95. And that is how we operate. For me, 25 years has been a long time.
2: I remember
1: the opening. A lot of our clan leaders have passed. The one clan leader is still here, Sam Johnston, my cousin Anne's clan leader, Anatlahash, Tlingit Enoch Yuduusok. That's his Tlingit name, Anatlahash. He was former chief, former speaker of the house, and we had people come in from Alaska, from Carcross, Atlin, at the opening. But now with all of the border issues that are going on today, you know, with the Trump administration, it's pretty hard for, you know, before it used to be easy for us to travel back and forth because in a way Alaska is our homeland. But one of the things that really comes to mind, 25 years ago, one of the dreams was to have a language center. We have a small group of students, young people that are learning the language, and some are fluent in the language. And in 10 years, I see more of the Tlingit language being used among the people, you know, like calling each other by our Tlingit names and greeting each other in Tlingit like I did a while ago, introducing ourselves. You didn't see so much of that 10 years ago, but now we do have that. And we have a lot of cultural projects that go on here through the year, through the summer for tourists. And through the year, we have different things going on, like cedar hat weaving, bent box carving. That's what's going on in there now. And and a lot of other things, the beading, sewing of regalia, sewing of slippers, all cultural items.
2: Does the language programming that you talked about happen here too?
1: Yes.
2: Or is that a different building?
1: No, in here.
2: Wow,
1: in
2: okay. Here. What does it mean to you to reach this 25th year anniversary?

0: It's exciting.
1: Mm-hmm.
0: It's just a good feeling to see how far we've come. Not at a very fast pace, but a steady pace where things, and I believe that things, when they happen at that pace, stay. They're stronger, and there's a lot of things planned for the future here, things that are going to be going on, different projects. We've had, we have some dance groups that are not evident today because of just of cultural, some of the tragedies that have gone on in our community. And a lot of the clans do not use their regalia if that happens, if they have someone lost in their clan, which is understandable. We have a lot of different things going on, especially for the young people. But we also, we have an office in Whitehorse, which the new director now is really pushing to have our people in Whitehorse involved too, by our events coordinator going into Whitehorse and offering some of the projects and the events and activities that go on here, like the parka making, the regalia making, all the different types of things.
1: And that's the CBC Lini Lemberick speaking with Tlingit elder Annie Johnston in Teslin. We're at 12:45. Here's a little bit of music from Canadian band Chromeo, and don't turn the lights off.

0: And that's some good old Chromeo with the song Don't Turn the Lights On. We're now 10 minutes away from 1 p.m. And in the increasingly warming Arctic, less sea ice means more ship traffic. In two recent studies, scientists are looking at how that affects marine mammals. So for more details on this, here's Alina Naden with Alaska Public Media.
1: Angela Sazorka is a researcher with Oregon State University. She led a study looking at how ships and changes in sea ice affect bowhead whales as they migrate from the Arctic through the Bering Strait.
2: Bowhead whales are typically migrating from the eastern Canadian Beaufort through Chukchi Sea and down through Bering Strait into the Bering Sea. And typically, historically, they've spent winter in the Bering Sea.
1: Sazorka found that when the ice cover is low, bowheads spend more time north of the Bering Strait, following the ice edge. She says that also means moving away from the areas with the highest density of ship traffic.
2: It was a really nice finding was that in the winter periods, there was much less overlap with vessels when they shifted north.
1: Sazorka says that when the whales move north, they overlap with fewer vessels. But those vessels are larger and slightly faster, like container ships and oil tankers. A strike with a ship like this is more likely to be lethal, she says. Less sea ice in the increasingly warming Arctic means more ship traffic can overlap with marine mammals. Two separate studies published in June looked at over 10 years of location data for different types of ships, as well as for bowhead whales and ringed seals. The North Slope Borough Department of Wildlife Management helped with tagging the animals. Donna Hauser is a research associate professor at the University of Alaska Fairbanks International Arctic Research Center. She led the other year-round study looking at how often ringed seals in Alaska Arctic are exposed to ships. She says scientists were especially concerned about vessel impacts during the ice-covered season when ringed seals give birth.
3: When they're using really dense landfast ice in particular and giving birth to their pups, they establish the layers or the birth layers. So activities like ice breaking, for example, could be really concerning.
1: A surprising takeaway for Hauser was that during the month when the sea ice is present, ringed seals were exposed to ship traffic less than in other months.
3: So far, there's actually relatively little overlap with ringed seals, but the potential for future impacts is still there.
1: Both researchers say there is a lot of data from other parts of the world about the impact of marine traffic on species. It can displace animals from their preferred habitat and affect their behavior. For some whales, like narwhals and belugas, it can also change their vocalization. A growing probability of ship strikes is a big concern as well. Hauser says that documenting marine mammals' current exposure to ships provides an important baseline for researchers as they expect traffic to continue to increase. In Anchorage, I am Alena Naiden.
0: All right, thanks for this, Alena Naiden. Let's go with a little bit of music. You know what? It's Friday. We should just be celebrating.

and Robert Charlebois with the song Tout est quartier, which could be translated to all stretched out. Yeah, that would be the interpretation I make of that song. All right, well, that's pretty much all the time we have together today. Thank you so much for spending your lunch hour with me. And don't go anywhere, because Dave White will be here later with Airplane.

play from 4 to 6. Then it's the weekend, so make sure to tune in. Mardi Derby is the one hosting the Weekender. So my name is Virginie Anne. I hope you enjoyed your week. If you're looking to read some news or listen more, we're everywhere. 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Just search for Yukon Morning or for Midday Café or Airplay, and you'll be able to find us anywhere. All right, I'll talk to you soon. Until then, be safe out there.

0: we get up?
1: I imagine you 100% have it or don't. Claire, which is it?
2: I have 50% have it.
1: Ooh. Oh, boy.
3: Claire, we're here to help.
4: I'm trying to give you a facial hint.
2: Oh, wow. I know it. I know it. Shad helped me psychically, but that doesn't mean I want to give
4: count.
2: Him a point.
4: No.
2: The singer is Shania Twain, and the movie, the Mike Myers classic, Wayne's World, Shania Twain's World.
4: There it is.
2: Yeah, there it is.
1: And there it is. The winning answer, Shania Twain's World. Claire, you are, as we say, the champion of the world. You did it.
3: Hoisted in the air. Shad, what was that? Look, were you trying to like impersonate Mike Myers? Were you doing a little...
4: I was trying to make a big circle for like the world.
1: So the final score, and this was great, was Pia 4.5, Shad 5.5, Claire 6.5. Good tight game. What a spirit of some cooperation and some vaguely evil manipulation, some shaming, some pride. What a good game. Thanks, everybody.
4: Thank you so much.
3: Claire, you're looking calm as ever.
2: I'm feeling very emotional. I'm very happy.
1: Shad, thanks for joining us.
4: My pleasure.
1: Pia, I have seen new facets to your competitiveness I am very excited by
3: you
1: for
3: know
1: the upcoming
3: what I'm channeling?
1: Season.
3: You know what I'm channeling? Shad's album title, Start Anew, which I will do again next month.
1: There we go. Players at home, players in the Toronto studio, thanks very much for listening. See you next time for That's Puzzling.
3: Thank you, Peter. We'll bring you the next round of That's Puzzling next Friday at 1 p.m., 1:30 in Newfoundland and parts of Labrador. You can also catch up on games you missed or play along again at cbc.ca/Sunday. And hear everything we bring you on the Sunday magazine by tuning in Sunday mornings at 9 a.m., 9:30 in Newfoundland and parts of Labrador, right here on CBC Radio. Now, do you think you have what it takes to enter the Puzzle Dome? We are looking for someone to play along with us on air when we kick off a new season of That's Puzzling in September. To put your name in contention, we invite you to take on our listener challenge. We want you to make up a word for the perfect summer moment, whatever that means to you. It might be the combination of birdsong and a sunrise, or the sound of a crackling fire while swaying in a hammock. Maybe a cold drink and the sights and sounds of a baseball game. Take your combination of sensations and coin a term that captures the perfect summer moment.

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Please put "That's Puzzling" in the subject line and include your phone number. You have until the end of the day on Sunday, August 9th, to submit your creation. The winner is going to join us in September and receive a Sunday Magazine coffee mug or notebook. I'm Pia Chattopadhyay. Thank you for lending us your ear here on That's Puzzling.

0: Good afternoon. I'm Callie McTavish with your Radio 1 News Break. Early numbers show that the Yukon River Chinook salmon run so far is well below historic averages, but half of the run is estimated to have entered the river. A sonar station near the mouth of the Yukon River has counted 80,000 Chinook salmon so far, tens of thousands fewer than historic numbers. Scientists do not expect to see conservation goals met in either the Yukon or Alaska this year. And Gladiator Metals is asking the city of Whitehorse to amend its official community plan. The exploration company wants to expand its drilling program in the Copper Belt. It's pitching lower-level mineral activity near previously industrialized areas, which are currently designated as green spaces. And work is underway in Dawson City to remove the town's cable television infrastructure. Residents can expect to see crews working on utility poles to remove the cable lines. The town is asking people to use caution around active work areas and follow any directions provided by work crews. In your weather, Dawson City is mostly cloudy and 13 degrees this hour. Whitehorse is 9 degrees with light rain, and Watson Lake is 13 degrees. 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
1: I'm Ali Hassan, and welcome to Laugh Out Loud in the Summer, where we bring you repeats of some great comedy sets that we've aired over the past few years. Today, you're going to hear two comedians who we recorded live at the Okanagan Comedy Festival. And you can't see my tears, but rest in peace, Okanagan Comedy Festival. We had some good times while it lasted. Our first performer is a Canadian comedian who makes his home in Los Angeles. From the stage in Lake Country, BC, a couple of years back, here is the Juno-nominated Mace Galoney.
2: Oh, thank you very much. Thanks a lot. Hello. My name is Mace. I'll tell you guys this. I did something recently that I'm pretty proud of. It's something that I've been trying to push myself to do for a while now. I finally went back to the gym to cancel my membership. Finally found the motivation, and it feels good, you know? I tried to do it months ago, actually, but they have a rule. The gym has a rule. You can't cancel unless you physically go in. Do you know that? Isn't that crazy? I tried to call, and they're basically just like, no, you need to come in here and show us the body that you think is done. Let's see what that looks like, because last time you were here, you struggled with several machines, including the front door, so... I'm not super healthy. There is one really healthy thing I do, though, is I don't drink. And I've actually never been drunk in my life, like not even once at like a party in high school or something. And that's because I've always used the just say no method, which is where someone's like, hey, should we invite Mace to this party? And then someone else is like, no. So that works for me. oh, wow, that's a new reaction. I'm doing okay. I'm good.

She's like, in 1986. oh, man. I'll tell you guys this. I believe in UFOs. Not to make this set too political, but I should say I want to believe in UFOs, but the UFO community is not great at making themselves seem credible, you know? Like, I recently watched this documentary about UFOs, and the host of the documentary

presenter's career spanned almost six decades, beginning in 1956 as part of CBC's Country Hoedown, later hosting his own Tommy Hunter show, which was watched in tens of millions of homes across Canada and the U.S. Over the years, Hunter took home three Juno Awards and one Gemini Award and was inducted into the Canadian Country

0: Music Hall of Fame in 1984. Tommy Hunter died of natural causes yesterday. He was 89 years old. And that is your World This Hour. For CBC News, I'm Arshin Shamila. Just a traveling on my way. Just traveling
1: on my way. This is CBC Radio in the Yukon. Here's a look at your weather forecast. For Whitehorse and Watson Lake today, mainly cloudy, high of 15. For Teslin and Atlin, a mix of sun and cloud with a high of 14 today. Haines Junction, mainly cloudy, high of 15. For Farron Ross River, showers beginning this afternoon at a high of 10. For Dawson City today, cloudy with a high of 13. For Old Crow, rain ending this afternoon, then cloudy and a high of 8 degrees. And in Mayo today, mainly cloudy and a high of 11.
2: 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I'm Aldario Williams. We're at History in Toronto with local heroes, Bad Bad Not Good. They began in 2010 as students in the Humber College Jazz Studies program. They went on to tour the world as a jazz-oriented instrumental band. They're also a double Grammy-winning hip-hop production team, famous for collaborations with Ghostface Killa, Tyler, the Creator, Kendrick Lamar, and many more. Well, in this show, you'll hear Bad Bad Not Good play tracks off their sixth studio album, Mid-Spiral.
3: One, two, History Toronto, come on, I can't hear you, I can't feel you.

0: That's Bad, Bad, Not Good with Confessions. I'm Odario Williams. 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
1: You're listening to CBC Radio 1 in the Yukon. I'm Callie McTavish. Early numbers show that the Yukon River Chinook salmon run so far is well below historical averages. About half of the run is estimated to have entered the river. A sonar station near the mouth of the Yukon River has counted 80,000 Chinook salmon so far. That's tens of thousands fewer than historic at numbers. Scientists do not expect to see conservation goals met in either the Yukon or Alaska this year. And Gladiator Metals is asking the city of Whitehorse to amend its official community plan. The exploration company wants to expand its drilling program in the Copper Belt. It's pitching lower-level mineral activity near previously industrialized areas, which are currently designated as green space. And work is underway in Dawson City to remove the town's cable television infrastructure. Residents can expect to see crews working on utility poles to remove the cable lines. The town is asking people to use caution around active work areas and follow any directions provided by work crews. In Dawson City, it's mostly cloudy and 12 degrees this hour. Whitehorse, mostly cloudy and 12 degrees. And in Watson Lake, it's 15 degrees. Your next local news update is at 3:30.
0: Welcome back to CBC Music Live. I'm Odario Williams. We're with Bad, Bad, Not Good as they perform for a big crowd of their hometown fans at History in Toronto. Mostly they're playing tracks off their latest record, Mid-Spiral, but also some older favorites.
2: I want to take you to a tune off the album Talk Memory right here. The song is called Beside April. Thank you so much. We appreciate the love tonight.

0: It's Bad Bad Not Good with special guest Baby Rose on vocals. The song's called Time Moves Slow. It's one of their biggest hits to date. Bad Bad Not Good's next Canadian show will happen at Hendry Park in Burlington, Ontario on Thursday, August 20th. You can also check out their latest album, Mid Spiral. 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Thanks to Ian Terrio, Brendan McGuire, Annalise Narana, and Vanessa Conley for recording and providing us with all that great music. CBC Music Live is produced by Andrea Jin and Malcolm Gould. I hope you can join me next Friday afternoon for Tara Lightfoot. 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I'm Odario Williams. Have a wonderful week. Till next time. Someone else's feelings.
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Here's a look at your weather forecast. For Whitehorse and Watson Lake today, mainly cloudy, high of 15. For Teslin and Atlin, a mix of sun and cloud with a high of 14 today. Haines Junction, mainly cloudy, high of 15. For Farren Ross River, showers beginning this afternoon at a high of 10.

0: For Dawson City today, cloudy with a high of 13. For Old Crow, rain ending this afternoon, then cloudy and a high of 8 degrees. And in Mayo today, mainly cloudy and a high of 11.
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2: Welcome to Marvin's Room, where it all comes down to R&B. I'm your host, Gemini. Today on the show, we've got music from Foxy Brown and Drew Hill, Lloyd, Glenn Lewis, and Victoria Monet, plus a viral hit from the youngest artist we've ever played on the show. Our first song comes from an American R&B group formed on the campus of a famous HBCU, historically black college or university. In 1990, Howard University students and Alpha Phi Alpha fraternity brothers Mark Gay, Carl Martin, and Darnell Van Rensselaer invited fellow student Garfield Bright to join their a cappella group after two founding members quit. While heavily influenced by other R&B soul quartets like Boyz II Men, Jodeci, and Color Me Bad, none of these dudes had any professional singing experience and mostly just performed in and around campus for funsies. They called the group Shy, spelled S-H-A-I, which I always thought was just a stylized way of spelling shy, as in timid. But apparently, the name's inspiration came from the Egyptian Book of the Dead, where Shy is presented as the god of destiny and fate. In 1992, they saw their destiny fulfilled when their debut single shot to number one, with their breakout and completely a cappella classic. This is Shy with If I Ever Fall in Love.

with the title track of their debut album that was Shy with If I Ever Fall in Love. I'm Gemini, and you're listening to Marvin's Room on CBC Music and Sirius XM.

Glenn Lewis is on fire and back again with another 2026 banger. In March, he released the well-received track Past Tense. And just last month, he followed that up with this track, exploring the risks and rewards of surrendering fully to love and the magnetic pull of reconnecting with someone who once meant everything. With his beautiful brand of classic soul sound and contemporary R&B, this is Glenn Lewis, GYAML, giving you all my love.

0: With her first solo single since her Jaguar 2 releases in 2024, that was three-time Grammy-winning singer, songwriter, and producer Victoria Monet with her new song, Let Me. I'm Gemini, and you're in Marvin's Room. This singer, who goes by The Artist, is a product of Newark, New Jersey, who blends her stories into frequencies and turned her pain into a solid and dedicated fan base, especially after the release of this track in 2023, which became an anthem for leaving toxic situations. Recently, she posted this exchange with Kehlani about joining her world tour.
1: Hey, this is Kehlani.
2: New Kehlani!
1: Hey! I have a question. Do you want to come on tour with me?
2: I don't know how to fold clothes, but I will fold your mother clothes, girl. Of course I'm coming on the road.
1: Yay.
0: That tour touches down in Canada in Montreal as part of the Oceaga Festival from July 31st to August 2nd, then hits the RBC Amphitheater in Toronto on August 16th before wrapping up the Canadian leg of the tour in Vancouver at the Doug Mitchell Thunderbird Sports Center on September 29th. But until then, here's The Artist with Sober.

From her 2025 album, A Woman That They Want, that was Canadian singer and songwriter Puma June with Never Satisfied. I'm Gemini, and you're listening to Marvin's Room on CBC Music and Sirius XM. In 1997, Def Jam released the comedy film How to Be a Player, starring Bill Bellamy and Bernie Mac. Now, being a Def Jam production, the soundtrack was stacked and featured songs from artists like Tupac, Rick James, Cam'ron, Ja Rule, and George Clinton. And its biggest hit came from a Brooklyn and Baltimore collaboration that saw rapper Foxy Brown team up with R&B quartet Drew Hill. Produced by the legendary Trackmasters Tone and Polk, the track famously sampled Carl Carlton's hit from 1981, She's a Bad Mamma Jamma. She's got a figure that's shown up in attention. From a song about a man in awe of a baddie in his sights, Foxy flipped it to the perspective of being the bad mamma jamma and how she sees the world. With help from Drew Hill, here's Foxy Brown with Big Bad Mama.

0: Big Bad Mama. I'm Gemini, and you're listening to Marvin's Room on CBC Radio and Sirius XM. I'll be right back with more great music after your local news and weather.
1: You're listening to CBC Radio 1 in the Yukon. I'm Callie McTavish. Early numbers show that the Yukon River Chinook salmon run so far is well below historic averages. About half the run is estimated to have entered the river. A sonar station near the mouth of the Yukon River has counted 80,000 Chinook salmon so far. That's tens of thousands fewer than historic averages. Scientists do not expect to see conservation goals met in either the Yukon or Alaska this year. And Gladiator Metals is asking the city of Whitehorse to amend its official community plan. The exploration company wants to expand its drilling program in the Copper Belt. It's pitching lower-level mineral activity near previously industrialized areas, which are currently designated as green space. And work is underway in Dawson City to remove the town's cable television infrastructure. Residents can expect to see crews working on utility poles to remove the cable lines. The town is asking people to use caution around active work areas and follow any directions provided by work crews. In Dawson City, it's mostly cloudy and 12 degrees this hour. Whitehorse, mostly cloudy and 12 degrees. And Watson Lake, 15. Check 511 Yukon for all your road updates. Your next local news is at 4:30.

Welcome back. I'm Gemini, and you're in Marvin's room. Our next song is from what I believe is the youngest artist we've ever played on the show. With co-signs from industry heavyweights like Brent Faiyaz, Benny Blanco, and Offset, at just 9 years old, this fourth grader is blowing up. Giving innocence and black boy joy, this young king from Chicago is keeping it clean with an age-appropriate but still relatable track with lyrics about getting A's to make his mom proud and his crush on a sixth grader. I'm done. Sending this one out to any youngins listening right now. If you're tuned in on your own or in the car with your parents while they listen to Marvin's Room, this one's for you. Here's Young Rotto, No Bad Grades. I can't get no-

2010 lead single from his fourth album, King of Hearts. That was ATL heartthrob Lloyd with Lay It Down. That one samples Patti LaBelle's 1983 classic, Love, Need, and Want You. I'm Gemini, and this is Marvin's Room. If there's any Canadian R&B you want to hear, just send us an email. Our address is marvinsroom@cbc.ca. Born in Edmonton to a Canadian father of Scottish ancestry and a Jamaican mother of African and Chinese descent, singer and songwriter Cresha Turner was raised in both Canada and Jamaica. While living in Jamaica as a teen, Cresha's friends convinced her to audition for the Pentecostal Youth Choir, despite her own belief that she couldn't sing Nata Nuot. However, on the strength of her rendition of Canada's national anthem, Turner was accepted into the choir and began singing gospel songs at the Faith Temple Tabernacle in Portmore. Years later, back in Canada, with new faith in her abilities, her next audition was for a record contract, and that one resulted in the release of her 2008 debut album, Passion. Stop showing up at my favorite restaurant. One of the singles from that album, Don't Call Me Baby, became the number one most played song by a Canadian on Canadian radio that year, and also went to number one on Billboard's U.S. dance charts. While her music runs the gamut from R&B soul to reggae and pop, Cresha has always cited jazz as an inspiration, especially Ella Fitzgerald, Billie Holiday, and Peggy Lee. After a 10-year hiatus from music, Turner is back with a new single.

festival rooted in jazz, neo-soul, and live instrumentation from some of Edmonton's top jazz musicians. Inspired by a real-life experience, she says this song is about that moment when someone you love transforms into someone unrecognizable. Here's Cresha Turner

That was the ever soulful, award-winning jazz vocalist Molly Johnson with Boogie Street from her 2018 album, Meanin' to Tell Ya. It all comes down to R&B here in Marvin's Room on CBC Music and Sirius XM. I'm your host, Gemini. Exploring the fertile ground where jazz, soul, and blues converge, two-time Juno-winning Montreal singer and songwriter Dominique Fizame is an absolute powerhouse. From her most recent album, My World is the Sun, which she released in February, this is Moonchild.

That was Dominique Fils-Aimé with Moonchild. Currently in the midst of her successful Sunshine Tour, lucky fans in Montreal can catch her live this weekend, with her next dates being Germany, Belgium, and Switzerland. And then pretty much the entire world. You're listening to Marvin's Room on CBC Music and Sirius XM. I'm Gemini. We're rounding out the show with a classic track that mixes jazz, rap, and soulful spoken word from the American hip-hop trio Diggable Planets. The group, consisting of members Doodlebug, Butterfly, and Ladybird Mecca, was formed in 1987. Butterfly met Doodlebug in Philly, where he was part of a group called the Dread Poets Society. Great name. And much like the members of Shy who met at Howard University, that's where Doodlebug met Butterfly. I love that this is about rappers, but also sounds like the sweetest children's book because of their names. The group signed their record deal in 1992 and moved to Brooklyn to record. 1 year later, they dropped their critically acclaimed debut album, Reachin', A New Refutation of Time and Space. The album's lead single became a crossover hit that picked up a Grammy for Best Rap Performance by a duo or group. But they weren't like any other rappers in their category. They were jazz rap pioneers who blended a throwback jazz feel and delivery into their music and took their audience back in time. On this track, they went all the way back to 1967 to sample Art Blakey and the Jazz Messengers' Stretching. So cool. Here's Diggable Planets with Rebirth of Slick. Cool like that.

0: We out.
1: That was Rebirth of Slick by Diggable Planets. And that's it for this one. Thanks for hanging out with me and taking this journey through the world of R&B and beyond. Right here in Marvin's Room on CBC Music. 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My name is Gemini, and I can't wait to chill with you again in Marvin's Room.
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6: You're listening to CBC Yukon. The national news is coming up next at 4 o'clock. And right after that, join me, Dave White, for a Friday edition of AirPlay. If you've listened to the program before, you know that Friday means our pop culture columnist Rad Simon Pillay will be here. And today, we're going to talk about a very big wedding. 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
7: From CBC News, The World This Hour, I'm Arshin Shamaila. An Ontario couple found guilty of murdering a young Indigenous boy in their care have been sentenced to life. They were also sentenced to additional time for assaulting the younger brother, who spoke outside the court today. Reporter Talia Sarv has the details.
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Hello and welcome to a Friday edition of AirPlay. My name is Dave White. Thanks for joining us ahead in our first hour, All Day Arts. We're going to get the details of an upcoming festival at a historic arts venue in beautiful Atlin, BC. Also in this hour, this World Cup is being one of the most expensive sporting events for fans ever. And some of the tickets they're buying end up being canceled right before the game. We're going to talk about speculative ticketing. And something big is going down in New York City. And we don't mean the 4th of July fireworks. No, we do not. Our pop culture columnist, Rad Simon Play, will be here to share what he knows about Taylor Swift's wedding. Heads up, it's not a whole lot. That's coming up on AirPlay.

And you best believe the CBC Regional News is coming up at 4:30. Right now, the weather forecast, guess what? There's a chance of showers or thunder showers in Whitehorse tonight. Fantastic. A low of 7 degrees, a chance of more showers on Saturday, and a high of 14. In Watson Lake, a slight chance of showers this evening, though it should clear around midnight, a low of 7. Mainly sunny on Saturday, clouding over in the afternoon, should get to a high of 18 in Watson tomorrow. Mainly cloudy in Dawson City this evening, northwest winds gusting to 40 and 9, a mix of sun and cloud and 20 degrees tomorrow. And in Old Crow, periods of rain tonight with a low of 6 degrees, a chance of showers on Saturday and 13. Mostly cloudy, 13 degrees in Whitehorse right now. Mostly cloudy in Beaver Creek. It's 14 there with northwest winds at 21, gusting to 33. Little light rain in Burwash and 10, 12 degrees in Carmax. Mostly cloudy in 13 in Dawson with west winds at 14, gusting to 32. Mostly cloudy, 11 degrees in Faro. 17 in Haines Junction right now. That's the hottest spot in the territory, disappointingly. Not for Haines Junction, just for all of us. 17 is not really that warm for July. Moving right along. Mostly cloudy in 12 in Mayo, 10 degrees in Old Crow, 14 at Pelly Ranch with west winds at 14, gusting to 32, 3 degrees at Rock River on the Dempster, mostly cloudy, 16 in Teslin. Watson Lake is mostly cloudy and 16 as well. Again in Whitehorse, mostly cloudy, 13 degrees, 7 minutes past 4.

0: bit of love story from Ms. Taylor Swift. My favorite Taylor Swift song, just because it's in Forks, that episode of The Bear. Anyway, right now, at this moment, who knows, Taylor Swift could be exchanging rings with Travis Kelce. There have been a lot of reports over the past week that their wedding is going to take place today at New York's Madison Square Gardens. The reports are that it is, in fact, taking place. Here with what we know, all the details he could dig up about the big day, is our own pop culture columnist, Rad Simon Pillay. Well, for the latest on the Taylor Swift and some other guy's nuptials, we go to Rad Simon Pillay. Now, Rad reporting live from an undisclosed location outside the wedding venue, probably, right? Like, that's probably where you are.
1: That's exactly where I am not going to go. I wouldn't dream of wanting to be in the humid heat out there in Penn Station with all those angry New Yorkers being like, why is my commute home disrupted by this? Like, have you been around the New Yorkers when they're like, you know, like during a rush hour commute home? You know, this wedding apparently scheduled for 5:30 p.m. right at Penn Station.
0: Oh, my God.
1: And shutting down streets around there. Yeah, no, that's not where I want to be.
0: All right, well, you know, full disclosure, right? Like, we should tell the audience, like, we tape our conversations around noon Pacific time. So so there could be a few more details, I would hope, coming out by the time this airs. But what do we know? What do we know about this wedding?
1: I mean, not enough for us to be talking about it, but here we go anyway, right? I mean, the thing is, it's like, look, like, obviously, like, Taylor's camp have not shared anything about this wedding, right? The only thing that they shared is that they are making $26 million in donations to charities, many of them in the New York area. Like, that was, like, the thing that came out from their camp yesterday. But other than that, all the information that has been gathered has come from, like, unnamed sources and police memos and permits, right? Because it was the New York Times who first broke this story about, I think, more than a week ago, that something big is coming to Madison Square Gardens, and it looks like it's Taylor Swift's wedding. So, of course, you know, there was permits for the venue listing this 100-person event yesterday, which is presumed to be the wedding rehearsal dinner. You know, Selena Gomez posted an Instagram story of herself going somewhere fancy, being coy about it. So that's where we believe she was headed. And there's photos of people from Taylor's camp returning from something at hotels with these

0: engraved velvet boxes saying TT. And then the permits also list this 1,000-person event today at Madison Square Gardens. Page 6, I also then reported that they had the itinerary, which is like the cocktails at 3:30, ceremonies at 5:30. And like I said, streets around the gardens all shut down. Heavy, heavy police security in the area. And this is beside Penn Station. So, you know, those people who like live in the suburbs and trying to get home and stuff like that, definitely disrupting their commute on the July 4th weekend. And then there's this massive tent built outside Madison Square Garden so that, like, paparazzi won't be able to catch any glimpse of the guests who are arriving for the ceremony. And, of course, there's, like, there's no way of seeing into the venue, which is maybe one of the reasons why Taylor chose it for her wedding. And, you know, everyone's pretty comfortable that, yes, in fact, the wedding is happening at Madison Square Garden now. But before this moment, people were speculating that maybe this Madison Square Garden stuff is like a massive fake out, like a decoy to lure all the media and the paparazzi away from where the real wedding is taking place. And, you know, what fed into that conspiracy theory is that there was like reports that as of yesterday, guests still didn't have the details about where they were supposed to show up to. But of course, like, you know, imagine how mad New York would be with this traffic disruption if it was all for a fake out. Like, that would be like, you wouldn't be able to live that down. People are on like guest watch, like anyone who's descending on New York that might be somewhat Taylor associated, they're like, oh, they have to be at the here for the wedding. So they spotted like Sabrina Carpenter and Ed Sheeran in New York, they're like, oh, they're here for the wedding. And you know, I'm not.
1: Let's take a moment to say that like you renting Madison Square Garden is just to throw people off the scent. Like, that's pretty telling.
0: I mean, it says a lot about what people assume the power of Swift is, right? And the kind of flex she could pull off. And I don't even know how many people would hate her for it, except for the ones, you know, that are actually affected by the traffic.
1: Why? I mean, you know, Taylor Swift seems to be a pretty open person, you know, pretty famous. Why is there so much secrecy?
0: I mean, you know what's so funny is like, it's like the world's worst kept secret. Like, you know, it's a secret wedding, but everyone knows about it. It's not like Zendaya and Tom Holland were like, oh, we got married 6 months ago. It's like, what? Right? Like, it's like, you know, like it is like this famous celebrity couple who's having this kind of wedding wide open, but the details are secret. But I mean, again, this all makes total sense to me. Right. Because well, let's first off, in terms of the secrecy, I mean, we are dealing with arguably the most famous celebrity in the world right now. So she does have to have some kind of guardrails up. Right. I mean, that's why we're here talking about her wedding, because, you know, she attracts this kind of attention to, you know, her wedding falls just short of a royal wedding. And we're talking about it even though we know nothing about it. Right. But in terms of like kind of the secrecy of it all, like, look, Taylor, you know, we know her. It was reported that her guests had to sign NDAs. It was reported that they would have to check their phones at security. So even they won't be able to take like selfies at the wedding. And that all makes sense to me because, again, Taylor is always in complete control of her image. And I would gather, you know, she would want control. She would want to control what photos and what videos get released from her wedding day. She would want to be the storyteller in this situation. Like, she doesn't need paparazzi or media or even guests preempting whatever Instagram post or documentary she decides to release from this. And really, I mean, she's Taylor Swift, so she could put her wedding video in theaters, Dave, and it'll be a blockbuster hit if she chooses to, right? She could make back some of those tens of millions that she's spending on this wedding, right? And I feel like, you know, there is probably going to be something like that in the works, right? Like, she's not one, like you said, she's fairly open in some sense. Like, she's not trying to deny her fans access to her wedding, especially since she's been singing about love for a dozen years and all her music kind of in some ways leads up to this moment. She's going to, I think, extend the invite. She's just making sure that the access is completely on her own terms.
1: Any sense of what the thing's going to look like?
0: Well, I mean, you know, you got the reporters on site catching, you know, like reporting back that they caught sight of what's being brought into the gardens, right? So there was like this truck labeled Garden Party, which is like, is that a clue? Like, right? And that was bringing stuff in. There was plants and trees making their way into the stadium. So, you know, so that makes us believe that they're recreating some of the kind of secret garden scenery that we saw in her Instagram post when she announced her engagement. And there's also word that, like, you know, they were draping the interior and building a massive castle inside, which, again, what a flex, but also sounds like, you know, like, it makes sense. She's going for the kind of fairy tale vibe that she always sings about in a lot of her music.
1: I mean, if you were trying to do things even slightly on the down low, I don't think you'd pick Madison Square Garden on the 4th of July, would you?
0: No.

0: No, no, exactly. Exactly. That's what I mean. It's like, is it really a secret? Is she really not making this like part of, like, is this not really going to be something that we're all going to get some kind of access to? But also, like, you know, Madison Square Garden, 4th of July weekend, beyond just a flex, there's, I think there's more to that, right? Because, you know, I think fans know that Taylor has this kind of special relationship to the 4th of July weekend. You know, she used to throw these massive 4th of July pool parties at her home in Rhode Island, like complete with like stars and stripes swimsuits and stuff. Mm. And, you know, she ended that tradition in 2016 when Donald Trump became president. Right. So, you know, in some ways, I guess we could read this as like Taylor Swift, Miss Americana, reclaiming the 4th of July on America's 250th as counter programming to whatever Donald Trump has in mind. Right. Because, you know, Donald Trump has made the 250th celebrations all about himself. Right? Mm-hmm. He turns events into opportunities to get up on a pedestal. He commissions this 250th commemorative coin from the U.S. Mint with his own face on it. I really can't wait to see how bitter he gets when like all the Swift manages to steal all the thunder from him, right? In fact, like there might already have been like some shade posting. I don't know if you saw this, but the POTUS Instagram account and the White House Instagram account, they shared these images from like the past 250 years in American history, like these highlights from history, like Lincoln and the space landing and stuff, the moon landing and stuff, alongside images of Trump, but they designed it like this Taylor Swift Eras tour poster. And, you know, in the caption says America's Eras. So it's like, you know, either a tip of the hat or a dig to Taylor Swift. And given the animosity between them in the past, I would think the latter. So again, like I'm kind of here for it if this is meant to own the 250th and take it away from Trump. And, you know, when it comes to Madison Square Gardens, you know, Taylor clearly has a relationship with that space. I mean, she has said that she performed there in a kid talent competition when she was 12 or 13 during a halftime at a Knicks game. And she's since, of course, performed there during her Fearless tour. And then that was in 2009. And then her Speak Now tour in 2011. I mean, since then, her tours have gotten bigger than that. She plays bigger stadiums. So in a way, Dave, like Madison Square Gardens is actually a very humble venue for Taylor. It's more intimate than the stadium she usually plays. But also, like, you know, it's fitting because it's like it's a venue where you have sports and music, right? The concerts. So it's like it does inhabit both Taylor's world and the world of her guest of honor, Travis.
1: Amazing. I'm still sweetness. Waiting for my invite, but I guess it's
0: actually romantic, Dave.
1: Okay.
0: I'm still waiting for your invite.
1: Well, no, one of the decisions, of course, Rad, as a veteran of the wedding scene that you are, you know, couples have to make a decision about which song they choose for their first dance. Now, a lot of people are speculating it might be this one.

0: In your opinion, Rad, once again, as a veteran of the wedding scene, would it be weird to dance to your own song at your wedding?
1: I would love it if that's what Taylor Swift did. Okay, like, I love her owning, you know, dancing to her own music at her own wedding. I mean, is there a rule against that? Like, is Taylor's wedding meant to be a Taylor's music-free event? Like, because I wouldn't be the one that calls her narcissistic if she chooses to dance to Lover or even a song like Timeless where she sings about loving you till you're old and gray. But no, leaning into kind of the speculation of it all, we are hearing that Taylor Swift has booked has either booked or invited Paul McCartney and Tim McGraw and Stevie Nicks to attend as either guests or performers at her wedding. And so, you know, maybe their first dance would be something from them, and or something, you know, classic and iconic like this.

0: So that, of course, is, I don't need to tell you, Dave,
1: nope.
0: Fleetwood Mac's Landslide. Nope. It's like, you know, it is a popular choice for weddings and first dances, that song, even though it sounds like Stevie Nicks is contemplating a break.

0: breakup. I mean, that's how I would read that song, right? Things about to fall apart. I don't know. But yeah, like, I feel like you don't have Stevie Nicks at your wedding and not have her perform that song, right? And I would think all the, those performers mentioned, like, Stevie Nicks would be the one that Taylor would lean towards for her first dance, because, like, they talk about each other as friends. And you know, maybe Taylor also gave us, you know how Taylor loves Easter eggs, Dave?
1: Mm-hmm.
0: Like, so she did recently go to the Knicks game four, like the championships, like the game four at their championships. And you know, famously showing up at Madison Square Garden. So not just to scout her wedding venue, but to sit courtside at game four wearing a shirt that said Stevie Nicks on it. Nicks spelt in the way, like the team, right?
1: Oh.
0: So maybe that was an Easter egg, you know, because she was sitting there alongside the sister band, Haim, Alana Haim and her sisters, who could very well be part of her wedding party. So really, Dave, like, she's been, like, hinting at what her wedding's going to be like all along, I think.
1: Wow. You're like a wedding detective.
0: I mean, you know, Dave, I am a Taylor Swift aficionado because you made me.
1: I will not take responsibility for that, Rad.
0: This is all your fault, Dave. It's because I have to keep coming here and talking to you about this, that I know this much about Taylor Swift.
1: Oh, well, fortunately, Rad, it'll be over soon. We'll never have to speak of it again.
0: Oh, no. Oh, no. When she gets pregnant, like, when she has a christening, when her baby takes their first steps, we are going to be talking about it, Dave.
1: Oh, my goodness. Rad, thank you so much.
0: Thanks for having me.
1: As our pop culture columnist, Rad Simon Pillay. Apparently, Stevie Nicks did do a sound check. That sounds like landslide. And guests are arriving or something, it says on the CNN webpage. So looks like it's happening. And, you know, it's not the first big celebrity wedding that's been this public of a music star. Back in 1951, gospel icon and rock and roll pioneer Sister Rosetta Tharpe married her manager, Russell Morrison, at Washington, D.C.'s Griffith Stadium, billed at the time as the most elaborate wedding ever staged. Here's Sister Rosetta. This is for Max. And strange things happening every day.

0: Sister Rosetta Tharpe. Strange things happening every day. Indeed. Time now for the afternoon business report.
1: Good afternoon. Let's start with the big news out of Alberta. The provincial government has officially proposed a new West Coast pipeline. This pipeline is going to run from northeast of Edmonton to southern BC. When it's operational, it should move about 1 million barrels of oil a day to the BC coast, more than doubling the current volume. The Alberta government says it will cost between $35 and $44 billion, and it'll be about 1,200 kilometers long. Now, the province says it wants the pipeline built to increase Canada's energy independence. Because, yes, about 80% of Canada's oil supply is exported to the United States right now. That's where the majority of our pipeline capacity goes. Now, one big question is who is going to pay for it? Pembina Pipeline, who are building it, will hold at least a 10% stake. But as for who pays for the rest, that's still up in the air, and it could be taxpayers. Earlier today, we spoke to Dennis McConaughey about the announcement. He used to be a VP at TransCanada. He said the federal government has a lot of work to do here.
2: They still have work to do, and much of that work lands with Mark Carney as to whether he's still insistent on certain elements of Canadian climate policies, which may reduce the competitiveness of making the investments to actually generate the million barrels of oil that you need to put into the pipeline. So, you know, so much of this gets focused on a pipeline when the real question is, do you have all the conditions in place to actually generate the incremental million barrels of production?
1: Now, the pipeline is going to more or less follow the route of an existing pipeline, the Trans Mountain system, which will avoid a lot of political resistance within British Columbia, but it will go all the way to Roberts Bay, where they're going to build a new terminal. So several environmental and Indigenous groups have said they're going to fight this. But if everything goes to plan, the pipeline will be done around 2033. Now let's talk about the other big event in Western Canada this week. The Calgary Stampede kicks off today, and there definitely is a business angle to it. To start with the biggest numbers, the city's expecting total attendance to be around 1.4 million people this year. That's more than the entire population of Calgary, and it all kicked off this morning with the Stampede Parade.

0: So last year, the Stampede generated a little under $900 million in economic output, which makes it by far the biggest festival in Canada. Local businesses will likely get about a 20% boost over the next 10 days. Restaurants will also get a 30% jump. And while, yes, there's the Midway and the rodeo and the concerts, at its heart, the Stampede is an agricultural gathering where farmers and business people from all over Western North America come and do deals. We're talking about major corporate decision makers and entrepreneurs all mingling at pancake breakfasts all over the city. And finally, for the last big economic event of the week, Taylor Swift's wedding. We know that it's happening today at Madison Square Garden, and the actual wedding ceremony is taking place right as we speak, this afternoon. About 1,000 guests will supposedly be in attendance, celebrities galore, and like most things related to Taylor Swift, the details are a very closely guarded secret, including the cost of the wedding. It will have definitely cost many millions of dollars. Forbes pegs it at about $20 million, and we do know that the permit to close a full street in New York City can cost up to $65,000 a day. And this wedding has done that for several days. So I will not speculate on the cost of the honeymoon. For CBC Radio, I'm Chris Edwards.
1: Best to not speculate on the nature of honeymoons just as a general rule, boss. Chris, that's just my opinion. Take it for what you will. Coming up in the next half hour of the program, we are going to talk about the weirdness that is the 250th anniversary of the United States of America. We are also going to talk about another big event that's coming up a little bit closer to home, kind of a festival happening down at the Globe Theater in Atlin. This is Airplay. It's 4:30.
2: This is CBC News. Good afternoon. I'm Callie McTavish with your regional news for the Yukon and Northwest Territories. Starting off in the Northwest Territories, a shelter-in-place order has been reinstated for the village of Fort Simpson. That's due to worsening wildfire conditions caused by changing winds and an overnight flare-up. Kate Kyle

tomorrow. A chance of showers or thunder showers in Haines Junction tonight. West winds gusting to 40, a low of 6. A mix of sun and cloud tomorrow, high of 17. A few showers, possibly a thunder shower in the Kalani Lake area tonight. Northwest winds gusting to 40 and 5. A mix of sun and cloud on Saturday and 17. Watson Lake, slight chance of showers tonight, though should clear around midnight. Southwest winds gusting to 40 and 7. Mainly sunny early on Saturday. Clouds developing in the afternoon. You should get to a high of 18. Some rain this evening in Pelion Carmacks. Northwest winds gusting to 40 and 7 degrees. Mainly cloudy on Saturday and 16. In Faro and Ross River, showers with the risk of thunderstorms early tonight. West winds gusting to 40 and 7. On Saturday, cloudy with a chance of showers and 15. In Beaver Creek, cloudy with a chance of showers or thunder showers this evening. Northwest winds gusting to 40, a low tonight of 7. Cloudy with a chance of showers Saturday and a high of 17 degrees. In Mayo, mainly cloudy, a slight chance of showers in 9 tonight. Eventually, a mix of sun and cloud on Saturday and 18. A cloudy evening in Dawson, with northwest winds gusting to 40 and 9. A mix of sun and cloud tomorrow in 20. In Old Crow, periods of rain this evening in 6. Cloudy with a chance of showers Saturday in 13. And 5 to 10 millimeters of rain tonight along the Dempster Highway, in particular in the Ogilvie Mountains, a low of 1 degree. Mainly cloudy on Saturday and 9. Once again in Whitehorse, cloudy with a chance of showers or thunder showers tonight, low of 7. Cloudy with a chance of showers Saturday, a high of 14. That's where we're at right now. Mostly cloudy and 14 in Whitehorse at the moment. 14 degrees in Beaver Creek with northwest winds at 22. Mostly cloudy and 12 in Burwash. Northwest winds at 14, gusting to 28. 12 in Carmacks, mostly cloudy and 14 in Dawson. Light rain and 12 in Faro. 15 in Haines Junction with west-southwest winds at 23, gusting to 35. Mostly cloudy and 13 degrees in Mayo. 11 in Old Crow. 12 at Pelly Ranch. 3 at Rock River on the Dempster. Mostly cloudy, 17 in Teslin. Cloudy and 15 degrees in Watson Lake. Again in Whitehorse, mostly cloudy and 14.

0: 22 minutes before 5. Well, Heather Kenny has been running the historic Globe Theater in Atlin for a few years now. She's always coming up with ideas for new events and shows. Later this summer, she's going all out. She's putting on a one-day festival at the Globe, and I reached Heather earlier to find out more about it. Hello, Heather. How are you?
1: I'm great. How are you, Dave?
0: Not too bad. Not too bad. I mean, I guess it's summer. It's, you know, it's here. We're doing okay. So, yeah. So first of all, tell me about the idea, the general idea behind this festival that you're bringing to Atlin, and well, a bit later in August, I guess.
1: Yes. So this has actually been a long time goal of mine to do this festival. As anybody who knows me well knows that I love showing off the Globe Theater. It is it's a beautiful venue, and people need to see it. People need to play in it. So, I've thought for many years now that it would be great to actually focus a festival on that building. So this year I decided I am going to make this finally happen.
0: So when is it going to finally happen?
1: So August 29th is going to be the first annual Globe Festival.
0: All right. And are we talking a music festival or arts festival? What's happening?
1: It is going to be a music festival. So this year it'll just be one day, and hopefully in future years it'll actually be a full weekend. So the idea is to have workshops led by the performers. So these will be interactive learning workshops that the performers put on, and then there will be an evening of concerts.
0: So a whole day affair.
1: Absolutely. It's going to be, it will be starting approximately noon and going until around midnight at the most, with the evening break.

0: like for a dinner feast.
1: Okay. All right. So tell me about some of the artists you've lined up.
0: Okay. So we have five performers this year, or five bands. We have, and in no particular order here, we have...

0: absolutely gorgeous performer. She has the most amazing voice ever. And then he backs her up very well on piano and guitar. So they're an acoustic folk blues. Daniel Jank is going to bring his Small Resistance album. So they've been touring that around a bit. So that's Daniel Jank, Dave Haddock, and Lonnie Powell.
1: Mm-hmm.
0: And then Kim Rogers and Gemini Fire. They're going to bring a bit more rock for us. So it'll be Kim Rogers, Frank Jack.
1: Zach.
0: Neil Bidlow and Clint Watson. So that'll be some 70s-inspired Canadian rock. And then I'm really excited about this one. This trio hasn't actually gotten together for many years as this trio, but Paul Lucas is bringing back his Brazilian jazz trio.
1: Oh.
0: So that's Paul Lucas, Daniel Jank, and Lonnie Powell again. So that is Afro Samba jazz and original music. That's the lineup for this year. And then four of them will also be doing workshops, which we're still working on the fine details of what they're going to be teaching us.
1: Okay. Wow, so that's pretty cool. That's a lot.
0: Yeah, it'll be a long day. So, especially for a sit down concert or venue, I should say. So, what I've decided to do, and I hope it goes as well as it is in my brain, is I'm going to make the tickets shareable. So, what that means is you buy a ticket, and if you want to, you know, hand it to, you know, you want to go to some of the stuff, but not all of it, then you can actually share it with your friends. So it's all about the ticket is what gets you in, not the name on the ticket. That way, you know, some people might want to not sit there for 12 hours through it all.
1: Mm, okay. Well, so where are the tickets available, I guess, is another question.
0: Right. So at the moment, you can get your tickets online at Eventbrite. And I found the easiest way to find that link if you don't, like I do have posters around that have the QR code and a like a typed out link. But you can also just Google search Globe Festival Atlin, BC, and it pops right up.
1: Okay.
0: And you can also find it on Explore Atlin's Facebook page. There's a link in there that will also take you to the ticket site. And there's a rundown on both of those platforms that gives you the details of, you know, the performer bios and a bit about the workshop and the scheduling and the dinner feast and some of the frequently asked questions.
1: And you know, again, just to go back to the beginning, why is it important for you to get more people down to the Globe?
0: Oh, well, again, I just love showing that building off. It's a beautiful room. The acoustics in that venue are amazing. And, I mean, all my years of doing programming in there, you know, the audience and the performers just love getting in there. I mean, the building is deceiving. If people have never been in there, you're surprised because the outside of the building actually has like a traditional peaked roof. And then you walk in and it's actually a domed ceiling in there. It's a padded dome ceiling. And the acoustics carry. Like I have played around many times showing people, one person can be standing on the stage and the other person is in the doorway and you can whisper something and you can actually hear the person all the way across the room. So that's actually going to be another part of the focus of this festival is it is going to be minimally sound reinforced. So, you know, it's all about showing off the performer's musical talents and the acoustics of that room.
1: Hmm, awesome. All right, so what's that webpage again?
0: The tickets are officially being sold through Eventbrite. And then I've also got my Facebook

0: Facebook page, which is at Explore Atlin. So either one of them, you can get the link. And if you're having troubles, you can always just do a simple search engine search. Put in Globe Festival Atlin, BC, and it pops up right away.
1: Heather, thank you so much.
0: Thank you, Dave. I appreciate it.
1: Heather Kenny is managing the Globe Theater in Atlin. Once again, she's hosting the Globe Festival, and that's going to take place in late August. How about a bit of music now from Blue Moon Marquee? This song, or this record, rather, is on the long list for the Polaris. No, this is on the long list for the Polaris Song Prize. A tune they did with Northern Cree called Put Your Feathers On.

0: That's Blue Moon Marquee and Northern Cree in a tune called Put Your Feathers On. Well, the United States is marking a milestone birthday this weekend. Tomorrow is the 250th anniversary of America's independence. The landmark birthday comes at a time when the country is deeply divided. This week, a report from House Democrats accused President Donald Trump of hijacking festivities for his own interests. Daniel Lipman is a White House and Washington reporter at Politico. We reached him in Washington, D.C. Good afternoon, Daniel.
1: Thanks for having me.
0: I appreciate you coming on. So set the scene for us. Tell us what's happening with the 250th today in Washington.
1: So Trump has kind of tried to make this the Trump show. And so there's what he has labeled a big Trump

0: rally tomorrow night, where he's going to give one of his legendary speeches, followed by a record-breaking, if the organizers get what they wanted, display of fireworks. So we're talking 850,000 fireworks going off over 40 minutes tomorrow night. So the dog, you know, don't have any dogs nearby in yeah. Washington, D.C. when these fireworks are going off. And then there's going to be a concert, and Trump is going to Mount Rushmore today as well to get a speech and maybe pitch himself to get on Mount Rushmore.
1: All right. Really? So, okay. Well, you know what? We're going to have to put
0: He's talked about it in the past, so I don't think it's going to happen, but he may, I guarantee you, he'll probably make some type of joke about
1: it. Oh, my goodness. All right. Well, I mean, the lead up, 250 is big, right? And Americans, I mean, I remember vaguely the bicentennial celebrations back in the day. It was wee little, but that was a big deal. This is another big deal, but it's all gone sideways, right? Like, there's two groups, America 250, Freedom 250. We could talk about it for hours, but where did things kind of go off the rails here with regards to planning?
0: So back in December of last year, Trump set up Freedom 250, and he kind of surprised Americans who were paying attention to this because Congress had set up this thing called America 250 a number of years ago that was in charge of planning the events of this year for this celebration. And Congress has kind of starved America 250 of funds since, so they have been shifted to the sidelines, and Freedom 250, which is a private company, LLC, so they don't have to give away any of their financial records. They've even contracted with events planning firms for that had helped organize the January 6th rally, and they're in charge of the this Great American State Fair on the National Mall, where you've had dozens of states show off their wares and their favorite agricultural products and the like. But, of course, some states did not want to participate because they felt it was a rush job and they didn't want to be connected to Trump. And so Democrats have also made some allegations that people who wanted to donate to the America 250 were given wire instructions for Freedom 250. So they're kind of giving some allegations of wire fraud.
1: Yeah, because the January 6th thing, that went really well, didn't it? Like, for people who don't remember, that was a big success. Yeah,
0: exactly. It was, you know, a perfect day for the country in the eyes of Trump. A lot of patriots out there.
1: So what's it like in Washington, you know, with these two competing and very different visions of what is becoming? I mean, and the visions of the celebration on the 4th this year, but also of the country, right? I mean, like there's a schism in America, and it just seems to be getting wider and deeper as the days go on.
0: Yeah, so they have these Freedom 250 as these freedom trucks that have been going around the country with this kind of sanitized history where they don't talk too much about slavery and about civil rights struggles. It's mostly about how great America is. And so you kind of, this is in line with how many Republicans think about history and how they think that Democratic teachers, they're always blaming America and talking about how terrible America is. And so this is kind of emblematic of where America is, where we have so many political divides where people decide who to marry in part based on politics, where they don't want to go to different restaurants if they're seen as too in support of the other side. They don't like celebrities like Taylor Swift if she endorses Kamala Harris. And so I think there is a hope that this fever breaks at some point, maybe after Trump is out of office.
1: It's so odd, you know. I mean, I've traveled to the States, and one of the things I still remember, like going to the Washington Monument, and the display inside the monument talks about the history, and they talk very, you know, plainly about how when the monument was opened, the crowd was segregated. Washington was a segregated city. Like, America's got a difficult history, but it's always been willing to confront it and deal with it and try to use that almost as a, I don't know if I was going to say position of strength, not like that, but it's like, we've had a difficult, you know, it's been hard to get to where we're at now. So, and we wouldn't be here without those struggles. Burying that kind of history, it's not going to help going forward.

0: I think there's a sense that a lot of American parents, it's kind of the ball is in their court, where they have to teach their kids, hey, America has not always been perfect, that we've always strived to become better, form a more perfect union, and that it's a lifelong struggle to go on as long as the earth is around. If you look at how every generation there's groups like the Irish or the Jews or the Italians or black people or immigrants or Hispanic people that kind of get the brunt of criticism and discrimination, and that none of that hasn't fully disappeared in this day where you see those ICE raids going after a lot of brown people.
1: Mm. Is there any particular event you think we should be paying attention to this weekend?
0: Well, I am going to kind of keep an eye on if Trump restrains himself a little bit, that he doesn't do these Trump rallies as much anymore, and wondering if he can help himself by not being too partisan tomorrow night, because this is a big stage, and a lot of Republicans who are facing re-election in November, they want Trump to stick to issues that are more on neutral ground instead of just talking about how he's sprucing up Washington, D.C. and building a ballroom and talking about himself so much, and instead talking about more patriotic themes that are less partisan-tinged.
1: Daniel, thanks very much for your time. I appreciate it.
0: Thanks for having me.
1: Daniel Lipman is a White House and Washington reporter at Politico. We reached him in Washington, D.C. A couple of minutes before 5 o'clock, and to take us to the national news, a new song from Bryan Adams called 51st State.